the does, the darling, the coquettish young women. In the end, it's basically impossible to translate the French title of that piece, Francis Poulenc's ballet, Les Biches. But what's happening on stage is always fairly clear. It's young people, a house party, and a summer afternoon. And the score, appropriately insouciant. Sir Simon Rattle conducted the Bavarian Radio Symphony Orchestra here at the Herkulesaal in Munich, Germany, on SymphonyCast. Well, we have one work left in our concert with the BRSO, and we'll stay in France, but travel slightly further back in time now to 1905 and turn from the light and whimsical to one of the towering masterpieces of French musical impressionism. It might be tempting to think that Claude Debussy's interest in the sea that led to the creation of his work La Mer was mostly intellectual, or perhaps inspired by the watery canvases of the Impressionist painters of his era. But in fact, his own life experience provided an emotional canvas. He had thought at one point to become a sailor, and he kept a lifelong attachment to, as he said, my old friend, the sea. It is always endless and beautiful. It is really the thing in nature which best puts you in your place. And to be sure, all the things depicted in this grand work of musical art seem to be painted in the utmost reverence for their physical analogs, not just their ideas. The undulating waves on the surface, stretching out to the horizon, the brilliant kaleidoscopic colors of the fish and the coral reefs below, and the heart-pounding drama of weathering a storm miles from shore. It's all there. And Sir Simon Rattle, our captain now, to take us out with the Bavarian Radio Symphony Orchestra. Here is La Mer by Claude Debussy on SymphonyCast.

dialogue between wind and sea for a finale with vivid images of rising waves cresting and crashing. We've heard La Mer by Claude Debussy. Sir Simon Rattle conducted the Bavarian Radio Symphony Orchestra here at the Herkulesaal in Munich, Germany, on SymphonyCast. Among the Impressionist painters' innovations was the use of color as an end in itself. One might say that among the most influential legacies of Debussy was the use of musical color as an end in itself. But certainly in this work, his command of musical color is very much in the service of painting those brilliant pictures that positively bloom in the imagination when hearing that music. The sea foam, the brilliant schools of fish. I'm Steve Seal, and that will do it for our concert from Munich. The Bavarian Radio Symphony Orchestra was in the spotlight on this week's Symphony Cast with music of Roberto Gerhard, Francisco Coll, Francis Poulenc, and Claude Debussy. As always, you can listen again from our website, yourclassical.org/symphonycast. 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

0: 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I'm Steve Seal. 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
1: 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It's called Everything is Alive. I have a track from that and something by Vela. I'm John DiLiberto, and it's on the next Echoes from PRX. 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
1: John DiLiberto, and you're hearing Echoes from PRX. It's not often we get children of electronic artists or progressive rockers on the show, but I've got one today, James Blake. He is renowned on the electronica music scene. He specializes in slow, trippy, often abstract electronic arrangements and a voice out of the Bon Iver school. His father is guitarist James Litherland. He played in the first three albums by the progressive rock group Coliseum in the late 1960s. Their music couldn't be more different. Where am I? James Blake, I have music from his album Playing Robots into Heaven. We follow them this hour on Echoes.
2: Live from NPR News in Washington, I'm Janine Herbst. Acting Attorney General Todd Blanche was on Capitol Hill for a Senate confirmation hearing to be the permanent head of the Justice Department. It was a rocky hearing where he faced criticism by Republican Senator John Cornyn, who was defeated by a Trump-backed opponent in the Texas primary. Cornyn grilled Blanche about his role in creating a $1.8 billion fund for purported victims of Justice Department persecution. Blanche needs all the Republican votes to get his nomination out of the committee and onto the full Senate. NPR's Ryan Lucas has more.
3: Democrats are united in their opposition to Blanche's nomination. They say he's weaponized the department to go after President Trump's perceived enemies. They criticize his handling of the Epstein files, the firing of apolitical career employees at the Justice Department. The list really goes on and on. But for better or worse, when it comes to this confirmation, Blanche knows he really only has to worry about keeping all of the Republican senators on board.
2: NPR's Ryan Lucas. At least a dozen Democrats in Maine are hoping to win their party's nomination to challenge Republican Senator Susan Collins this fall. As Kevin Miller with Maine Public Radio reports, Democrats are scrambling to replace former nominee Graham Plattner.
4: The list of candidates who filed papers by Wednesday's deadline includes several names familiar to Democratic voters. For instance, three of the contenders, former State Senate President Troy Jackson, Maine Secretary of State Shenna Bellows, and former Maine CDC Director Nirav Shah, competed in last month's gubernatorial primary. Plattner lost the support of state and national party leaders after a former romantic partner accused him of raping her 5 years ago. He strongly denied the allegations, but withdrew last week. The Maine Democratic Party is now under intense pressure from Plattner's large and mobilized base of supporters to choose a replacement with the same populist, progressive agenda. The new nominee will be chosen on July 25th. For NPR News, I'm Kevin Miller.
2: Argentina is headed back to the World Cup final after beating England 2-1 in today's semifinal. NPR's Becky Sullivan has more.
5: The defending champs are defeat-defying escape artists. In every knockout game so far, Argentina has come face-to-face with elimination. They have gone to extra time twice and trailed late in two other games, including in this semifinal in Atlanta against England. In a tough physical game, England scored first, but that just seemed to uncork Argentina, who cranked up the intensity as they took shot after shot late in the second half. It felt inevitable they would score, and in the 85th minute, they did. Enzo Fernandez hit a rocket in from outside the penalty area. Then soon after, his teammate Lautaro Martinez put Argentina ahead with a stoppage time header. Assisting on both goals, superstar Lionel Messi. Now, Argentina is headed to the final for a possible repeat. This time, they'll face Spain, a defensive juggernaut that has allowed its opponents only one goal in the entire World Cup. Becky Sullivan, NPR News, Atlanta.
2: This is NPR News. Iran's former president is denying reports that Israel cultivated him as a possible future leader of Iran. The report was first published in the New York Times. And as NPR's Adil Al-Shalchi reports, his office called it fake news.
6: Former Iranian President Mahmoud Ahmadinejad called the New York Times report an attempt to, quote, disturb public opinion in Iran. The report claimed that Ahmadinejad and the Mossad head met secretly in 2025 and that the CIA was later informed that it had established contact with him. The report goes on to say that Israel believed that Ahmadinejad's break with the Islamic Republic was genuine and that he could be installed as Iran's new leader. In the statement, the former Iranian president denied that he's under house arrest, contrary to what the report says. The liberal Israeli news outlet Haaretz published its own version of the same report. Hadil Al-Shalchi, NPR News, Istanbul.
2: Astronomers have discovered a faint, elusive planet that's orbiting a young star. This after more than a decade of star-style hide-and-seek. Researchers found the new planet around the star Beta Pictoris, which was overshadowed by its considerably brighter star and two companion planets. This new planet is slightly bigger than Jupiter, and it takes 91 years to orbit its star, a little longer than it takes Uranus to orbit our sun. Born into a star system that's barely 20 million years old compared to the sun's 4.5 billion-year-old neighborhood, the planet is probably similar to a much younger Jupiter. I'm Janine Herbst, and you're listening to NPR News from Washington.
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1: You're hearing echoes from PRX, and I'm John DiLiberto. I've got some James Blake and Wavestar ahead, but let's start with Zeeb Zane from an album called Starship Signals. This is Morning Lights.

From the tribute album to Mark Shreve called Berlin, a tribute album for Mark Shreve, we heard Wave Star 2 with A Call to Arms, tapping into the Legion side of Mark's music. Very 1980s kind of sound. That came out of Julia Holter, going way back to our album Ecstasis. We heard Goddess Eyes, really beautiful track. She's gone a lot more avant-garde since then. James Blake ahead of that with Loading from his new album, Plane Robots into Heaven, and Zeeb Zane up at the top with Morning Lights. Coming up in the next half hour, I've got some Tangerine Dream and Ambient Monkeys. If you like what you're hearing on Echoes and want to hear it on your own schedule and hear it in your own location, check out Echoes Online. 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

0: A woman is having a fling with a younger man who gets sent by an older man to deliver a rose to a young woman. Things take a turn for the wacky when the delivery man and the rose recipient fall in love. An operatic rom-com by Richard Strauss. 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

You're hearing Echoes from PRX, and I'm John DiLibretto. I've got some Sigaros coming up, but first, here's violinist Anna Shad. She is from the Pacific Northwest. She put out a couple of nice albums, but hasn't done anything in quite some time. But way back, I think it was in the aughts, she put out a recording called The Journey, and this is The Quest.

From their latest album, ROM, which means Space, Tangerine Dream, Along the Canal. And that came out of Sigurus with Fall from their recording, Atta, from their recording, Atta, and Anna Shad before that with The Quest from her album, The Journey. Coming up, I've got Juliette Comager, a really wonderful singer. You can get a playlist for today's Echoes on our website. That is at echoes.org. 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It's all at Echoes, echoes.org. From the album Love in the Time of COVID is Jesse Cook, Into the Dark.

A powerful performance there by Julia Comagere. We usually play this track on Halloween, but why wait until then? Vampire, the name of that piece. And it's from her last album, which is now about 9 years old. I think it's called Human. Really great singer. She's also the wife of Joaquim Cooter, the son of Rye Cooter. That came out of Ambient Monkeys with Simeon Slide from a new album, Sentient Being, and Jesse Cook up at the top. I'm John DiLiberto. Thank you so much for being with me in this first hour of Echoes today. You can get in touch with us on our website. That is at echoes.org. Jeff Town is the producer of the show. 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

0: had the biological child of a progressive rocker, James Blake, son of James Litherland from the group Coliseum in the last hour. In the next hour, I've got the musical descendants of a progressive rock band from the same era when we hear Soft Machine. It's ahead in the next hour of Echoes from PRX.
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0: I'm John DiLiberto, and you're hearing Echoes from PRX. Coming up on this hour, I've got some Radiohead, and we'll hear from Vela off our CD of the month, Sentimental Craving for Beauty. I also have new music by Colin Raymond. He's an English electronic musician coming out of the Berlin School with a bit of a more modern sound. He's got a new album called Time Dilation.

Some of you may recognize that tune going way back to 1970 on the Soft Machine album called Third. It was Backwards, but this is a new recording of the piece by the latest edition of Soft Machine. The album is Other Doors. That came out of Vela, Made of Air, from the album Sentimental Craving for Beauty, our Echoes CD of the Month. Just a beautiful recording. 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While you're there, check out the Echoes CD of the Month Club, because we pick out great albums like this every single month and send them to club members. 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Vela came out of Cigarettes, After Sex, and up at the top, Cinema 12 with Sling Blade. I've got more music ahead, including some Colin Raymond and Mickey Hart, as Echoes continues from PRX. 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
2: Echoes from PRX, and I'm John DiLiberto. Got some music by Slow Dive ahead off their latest album, but let's start with a tune by Billie Eilish. This is a lament for Barbie that could be a lament for a lot of real people. It's called What Was I Made For?

From their latest album, Everything is Alive, Slow Dive with a Life. And that came out of Colin Raymond. That was a long electronic track in the middle. Pretty cool. Glimpse into a future. Kind of mesmerizing there. Glimpse into a future off the album, Time Dilation. And Billie Eilish up at the top from Barbie, the album, What Was I Made For? Coming up, we're going to hear Mickey Hart from his Planet Drum. If you think you missed something I played on Echoes today, you can locate it in the playlist for today's show. That is at echoes.org. Our playlists have links to all these albums and tunes. It's all at Echoes, echoes.org. From their album, A Moon-Shaped Pool, here's Radiohead and Present Tense.

0: Mickey Hart, a driving tune called Udu Chant. It's from the album Planet and Drum. He was so heavy into that percussion thing in the 1990s. That came out of Radiohead with Present Tense from A Moon-Shaped Pool. I'm John DiLiberto. Thank you so much for being with me in the second hour of Echoes today. If you want to get in touch with us, just head over to echoes.org and hit the contact tab, and that way you can drop us a note. Once again, that's echoes.org. 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
1: Acting Attorney General Todd Blanche faces questions from the Senate Judiciary Committee. 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And like Bondi, he used to be a lawyer for President Trump. His answers determine if senators will back him for the job permanently. Can he gain their support? That's on the next Morning Edition from NPR News.
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0: the Netherlands Wind Ensemble with conductor Ado de Vart. That was a suite for 13 wind instruments, lucky number 13, by Richard Strauss on Music Through the Night. I'm Jalene Kahn. It's great to have you here as we enjoy these performances together. I hope you're doing well. 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

0: the CPE, Bach Chamber Orchestra, under conductor Peter Schreier, and J.S. Bach's Brandenburg Concerto No. 1.
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0: Sinfonia Concertante by Mozart. Nicholas Harnacor conducted the Vienna Philharmonic. They were joined by violinist Gidon Kramer and violist Kim Kashkashian on Music Through the Night. It's great to have your company as we enjoy these performances together. I'm Jalene Kahn. I hope you're doing well.
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4: At the time I transitioned, I realized that I had lived so much of my life in a kind of a public shame. I was ashamed of who I was. I was ashamed of who I wanted to be, of who I aspired to be, and very, very fearful of things. And at the time of transition, I realized I had no choice. If I wanted to keep playing the piano for people, I had to stand on the stage and be who I was in all my integrity and all my dignity, et cetera, and make no more apologies and stop play acting to be somebody that I was not.
0: That's pianist Sarah Davis Buchner, who came out as transgender in the late 1990s. And in doing that, she lost friends, she lost colleagues and fans. But still, she was brave enough to step into her authentic life, and she's been doing that ever since. Sarah Davis Buchner writes very candidly about her experience as a transgender woman in classical music on her website. And she has a memoir that she's written. It hasn't been published yet, but hopefully will be soon. You can find out more at sarahdavisbuchner.com. Here she'll perform some Gershwin. This is So Am I.

0: Is anything that I just said not honest or forthright?
1: Yes, you're not being honest or forthright. Who won the 2020 election?
0: I think I've answered the question.
2: You know, I know the president is expected to again speak about this election in a speech, election that he lost but refuses to acknowledge he lost. But it's 2026. I mean, why is this the focus? Could the director of national intelligence end up being part of any investigation into the 2020 election?
3: Yeah, the short answer is yes. Now, Clayton was asked about Trump's speech that he's going to deliver tonight, and Clayton said he didn't know anything about it because he hasn't been confirmed yet. But the director oversees the collective effort of the intelligence community, all 18 agencies, those with a domestic focus like the FBI, those with a foreign focus like the CIA. So, yes, this office could be involved. And, Layla, an important reminder, the 2020 election has been investigated repeatedly. No evidence has emerged of any serious irregularities in the casting or counting of votes. And this includes a 2021 report by this very office, the Office of the Director of National Intelligence. It said Russia and Iran tried to influence American voters, but did not penetrate the actual voting process, and that China also considered an influence operation, but ultimately decided against it.
2: What should we know about Jay Clayton's background?
3: Yeah, he's a lawyer. He's held a couple of high-powered government jobs. He's currently the U.S. attorney for the Southern District of New York, and this handles high-profile legal cases in the Justice Department. And he previously led the Securities and Exchange Commission. Now, Senator Mark Warner, the ranking Democrat on the Intelligence Committee, said he's worked with Clayton in earlier jobs and found him highly professional. But Warner stressed that the law stipulates this job must be filled by someone with extensive experience in the intelligence world.
2: So is Clayton qualified for this job?
3: Well, he's never held a job in the intelligence community. Clayton says he's worked extensively with intelligence agencies. For example, he's in his current office, he's in charge of prosecuting the former leader of Venezuela, Nicolas Maduro. But just a final quick note, Republicans control the intelligence committee, and they can send Clayton's nomination to the full Senate without any Democratic support. A vote is expected next week.
2: NPR's Greg Myrie. Thank you, Greg.
3: Sure thing, Layla.
2: This is NPR News.
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8: Hello, I'm Amanda McNulty of Clemson Extension and Making It Grow. Monarch butterflies are specialist, which puts them at a certain risk. Their larvae can only eat milkweed plants. With habitat destruction and the use of certain herbicides on large acreages of crops, milkweed plants, once common across the country, have vastly diminished. The plants produce toxic compounds. Monarch larvae, immune to these poisons, eat these plants and then retain the toxins in their body, which passes to the butterflies, too. Birds have learned that monarchs have a terrible taste. If a young bird eats a monarch, it will vomit, and it has learned an important lesson and avoids monarchs from then on. There are two birds resident year-round or part-time in Mexico, the black-backed oriole and the black-headed grosbeak, that eat only certain parts of the monarch body and avoid the concentration of toxins. 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
10: 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I'm Reagan Knight, and this is Narrative, bringing you the stories and voices of people across the Palmetto State. According to the U.S. Census Bureau, working moms account for nearly one-third of all employed women across the country. Tabitha Safty is a mom and the Senior Director of Audio and Digital Operations for SCETV and South Carolina Public Radio. Safty's mother, Deborah Lewis, was also a working mom. In 2024, Safty and Lewis sat down with StoryCorps to reflect on striking a balance between professional achievement and successful parenting.
11: Another thing that I feel like we have in common is that we are or were both working moms.
12: Yeah.
11: What were the hardest moments that you had when I was growing up as it relates to work-life balance?
12: I don't know. That balance is overrated. That's hard. And I know, yeah, I think that at the moment, we feel panicked when we can't be there all the time. We can't be in the house or we can't be at that event that you're at. That was hard. That was the really hard place because workplaces were not as, I guess, understanding. And I was an overachiever and I wanted to be the best at what I was doing. And at times, not as wise as I am now. And so I missed a lot of things with all of you, I think. Even being at home cooking dinner, I'm not a cook. I'm not like mom.
11: We ate a lot of mac and cheese.
12: You ate a lot of mac and cheese. Yes, you did.
11: Well, I think I asked you that question mostly because I'm kind of going through the same things. You know, the kids are getting a little bit older now, but the same thing, like being a high achiever, I do feel like I'm missing out a good bit. So I guess my next question to you would be, if you could do everything over again, would you do it differently?
12: Oh, yeah. I mean, it's silly. I think someone says they won't, because there's a lot of mistakes along the way. And maybe that's why I love spending time with your kids. I now have the opportunity to do that, where I didn't have it as much with you. So between guilt and, yeah, I wish I'd have spent more time, wish I would have had the wisdom that I have now to say, no matter what, go. No matter how you feel, go. No matter how tired you are, go. No matter what the boss says, go, you know. Mm-hmm. I don't know what you guys would have been. I don't want any of you to be different. I love you the way you are and all the things that you've achieved. I'm very proud of you. So I don't know what I would change. I know I'd like to have been there more, but... Mm-hmm. Again, it's made you who you are now. So.
11: That's true. I don't think I would change anything about it.
12: Mm.
11: I think the other thing, too, is maybe that the kids were hard on you, more so than Dad even, because we didn't really have parents in the house all the time because you and Dad worked all the time.
12: Mm.
11: And maybe we were mad about that to a certain extent. But I think now, being a parent and having that same drive, I get it, honestly.
12: Yeah.
11: That I think, looking back now, that I feel bad that we were so hard on you.
12: No. No, because you made me who I am, so.
11: Yeah.
12: I think it works both ways.
11: Thank you for being my mom, and thank you for being a great grandma to my kids.
12: Yeah.
11: And I love you.
12: I love you too, sweetie.
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14: This is Walter Edgar with South Carolina from A to Z. P is for Perrysburg, Jasper County. Perrysburg, located on the Savannah River in present-day Jasper County, was named after its founder, Jean-Pierre Perry. Born in Switzerland, Perry was a wine merchant who developed colonization plans for areas in the Dutch and British empires suitable for agricultural development. The township plan, initiated in 1731 under Governor Robert Johnson, provided the necessary impetus for the foundation of Perrysburg the following year. In 1732 and 1733, some 300 French-Swiss and German-Swiss colonies arrived in South Carolina with Perry to settle the 48,000-acre township. The inhospitable terrain and severe climate, land encroachment by British settlers, and most importantly, the relocation of many enterprising Perrysburgers to Charleston and Savannah, condemned Perrysburg to remain a marginal southern frontier town.
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16: This is Morning Edition from NPR News. I'm Michelle Martin.
17: I'm Leila Fadel.
18: And I'm Amy Martinez. For a lot of people, discovering new music means doing it on TikTok. There's an entire ecosystem of curators recommending music on the app. But sometimes those videos are secretly a form of advertising. NPR's Isabella Gomez Sarmiento interviewed several influencers who say they get paid to promote songs. Isabella, who'd you speak with?
19: I talked to 5 content creators, all of whom make videos recommending music or reacting to new songs. Some of the influencers NPR spoke to requested anonymity so they could speak freely about the relationship between creators and music labels. Some of them have over 1 million followers, so it's safe to say a lot of people are consuming this content. They're like VJs for a new generation. They all told me they frequently get paid by record labels or marketing agencies hundreds of dollars per video. And most of the time, these videos are not getting labeled as ads or sponsored posts. They look like totally organic content. I reached out to nearly a dozen labels, including Sony, Universal Music Group, and Warner Music Group. I asked if they engage in influencer marketing, and if so, whether they advise that creators label up those posts as sponsored. None of the labels got back to me.
18: Ooh, sounds squishy. I mean, it sounds like it could be illegal, but maybe not illegal.
19: So that's kind of the tricky part. I mean, payola, which is the practice of labels or artists paying a DJ to play their song or promote it, that's definitely illegal. It was outlawed by the Federal Communications Commission in 1960. However, the FCC doesn't regulate social media. There are rules that influencers are supposed to follow. Those are set by the Federal Trade Commission. In their guidelines, the FTC says that whenever an endorsement is part of a video, the influencer should disclose it in the caption and a superimposed text on the video itself, and they should disclose it in the audio.
18: Okay, do they?
19: Well, all of the influencers I talked to said they usually do not disclose it, and some say they interpret a gray area between a song versus, say, a pair of Bose headphones. Bryson Keith has 1 million followers on TikTok. He told me he often doesn't disclose when the use of a song is being paid for by a label or agency.
17: I don't know. I guess it's a little bit different with music because no one's really buying anything. You're just listening to a free song.
19: To be clear, songs are not free. They're products that labels and artists sell. And even if you're listening on a streaming site like Spotify, people are collecting royalties for those streams. When I asked the FTC if undisclosed song promotions violate their guidelines, they told me they take everything on a case-by-case basis and can't comment on specific situations.
18: All right, so, I mean, it's about finding a song maybe that I might like. So why does this all matter?
19: I really can't overstate just how big of an impact social media sites like TikTok and Instagram have had on the music industry. It's how artists build buzz and get signed. At this year's Grammys, for example, all of the Best New Artist nominees were artists who have had a viral song on TikTok. So while it's great that social media has become a place where people can share what they're listening to and artists can build community, it's misleading if what's being presented as personal taste is actually paid advertising.
18: That's NPR's Isabella Gomez Sarmiento. Thanks a lot.
19: Thank you.
16: Two major events are happening this summer. It's hot as hell outside in much of the U.S., just as millions of workers have been told to go back to the office. Remember that place, The Office? There was even a TV show about it on NBC.
20: What's wrong with my outfit?
21: You might consider pulling it down a touch. Trying to up a little high.
20: A bunch of prudes.
16: So what do you wear to the office when you might not have been wearing pants at home? Let's ask Johnny C. Taylor, Jr. He is president and CEO of the Society for Human Resource Management. Johnny C. Taylor, good morning. Thanks for joining us.
22: Thank you, Michelle. Good to be here.
16: Okay, I'm going to put you on the spot. What did you wear to work today?
22: A polo. A polo and some sort of khaki pants. Normally, I'm in more formal attire, but it is just too hot.
16: Are there really even dress codes anymore? Is that still a thing?
22: Is it a code in the way that we thought about it 20, 30 years ago? No. Women have hose, guys have suit ties.
16: Wait, hose, explain that. I don't know that everybody knows what hose is.
22: That's too funny. So for those who don't know, there was a time when women were expected to wear things like pantyhose. You could never come wear a dress, for example, and not have some pantyhose on.
16: For the uninitiated, pantyhose is tights, only it's supposedly the same color as your actual skin.
22: Thank you, Michelle. That's okay. Too funny because I'm like, I don't know. I never wore them, so I'm just using. I have two sisters. But my mother, I could remember her telling them, slips under your dresses. It's just a different world. There were dress codes. Those don't really exist except in environments where you're forced to wear a uniform.
16: I mean, I understand that dress codes can be very controversial, but I do wonder if some cases it's more nerve-wracking to not be told what people... It's almost like one of those unwritten rules that if you violate it, there's a consequence, but you don't actually know what it is.
22: Clarity is your friend. With this newfound flexibility now, you're right. You're in a world where you're subject to the sense of your employer. If that person feels some sort of way about how you're dressed, oftentimes they won't tell you, but it will impact your career trajectory.
16: So obviously dress codes or guidelines are going to vary depending on your specific job. Mm-hmm. But do you think there's a benefit to a workplace culture where people are dressed up a little bit more?
22: Growing up, my mother said, don't dress for the job you have, but dress for the job you want. If you're trying to position yourself, if you want to stand out, my opinion is that dressing up a little, overdressing can hurt you as well, by the way. If you overdress in a culture where people don't do that, then you stand out potentially negatively, right? It actually hurts you.
16: Interesting. So you think people think you're stuck up or you don't belong there or something like that? That's interesting.
22: That's right.
16: Okay. This is another controversial issue. Are you ready?
22: Uh-oh. Get ready.
16: Okay. Shorts. Yes, maybe, no, or hell no?
22: Hell no. Unless you're a phys ed teacher or a gym instructor, the answer is no under any circumstances. And believe it or not, this is hotly contested.
16: It is hotly contested. A lot of designers are making short suits.
22: Listen, no. 95% of workplaces, that would not cut it.
16: Okay. And another one. Sandals?
22: So sandals generally are okay, particularly when it's hot. However, make sure your feet are in order, right?
16: That's Johnny C. Taylor, Jr. He is the president and CEO of the Society for Human Resource Management. Johnny C. Taylor, thanks so much for talking with us.
22: Thank you.
16: This is Morning Edition from NPR News. I'm Michelle Martin.
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23: Good morning. A new poll finds almost 80% of Americans expect the war with Iran to drag on. Right now, Iran is fighting with the U.S. over control of the Strait of Hormuz. What trade routes could it target next? It's Morning Edition from NPR News. President Trump's nominee for intelligence chief told senators Joe Biden was certified as president, but did not say he won. I'm Leila Faldin.
0: And I'm A. Martinez. Why did the confirmation hearing spend so much time on an election from 6 years ago? Also, an ACLU report finds ICE officers using tactics local police put limits on because they can kill people. And how the earthquakes in Venezuela have delayed its return to democracy. It's Thursday, July 16th. On this day in 1969, Apollo 11 blasted off with the first humans to land on the moon on board. News is next.
24: Live from NPR News in Washington, I'm Windsor Johnston. Acting Attorney General Todd Blanche returns to Capitol Hill today for a second day of testimony as he seeks Senate confirmation to lead the Justice Department. NPR's Carrie Johnson reports Blanche on Wednesday faced pointed questions from members of both parties about his independence and his relationship with President Trump.
25: Blanche worked as Trump's personal lawyer for a couple years. He defended Trump in cases that involve election interference, classified documents, and Democrats say he's still serving Donald Trump instead of the Constitution. Then, under questioning, Blanche seemed to make a slip of the tongue. Here he is being questioned by Republican Senator John Kennedy of Louisiana.
26: Are you and President Trump friends?
27: I'm his lawyer, was his lawyer, and now I'm the Deputy Attorney General.
25: Blanche went on to say he's not a yes man and that his time defending Trump should not define his long career.
24: That's NPR's Carrie Johnson reporting. Iran has released an American woman who had been unable to leave the country for the past year and a half. NPR's Michelle Kellerman reports.
4: 53-year-old Dana Karari runs a nonprofit organization that helps poor children in Iran. When she went to Iran to see family in December of 2024, she was blocked from leaving and then faced what her lawyer, Jared Genzer, describes as a coercive exit ban.
6: She was subjected to roughly two dozen interrogations and ultimately was accused of collaboration with a hostile state and espionage, but was never actually charged with those crimes.
4: Nor was she detained. When a court-ordered exit ban expired in April, Genzer says he urged U.S. negotiators to push for her release. He credits President Trump for making it happen. Michelle Kellerman, NPR News, Washington.
24: At least a dozen Democrats in Maine are seeking their party's nomination to take on Republican Senator Susan Collins this fall. Kevin Miller with Maine Public reports the field is rushing to reset after former nominee Graham Plattner dropped out of the race.
7: The list of candidates who filed papers by Wednesday's deadline includes several names familiar to Democratic voters. For instance, three of the contenders, former State Senate President Troy Jackson, Maine Secretary of State Shenna Bellows, and former Maine CDC Director Nirav Shah, competed in last month's gubernatorial primary. Plattner lost the support of state and national party leaders after a former romantic partner accused him of raping her 5 years ago. He strongly denied the allegations, but withdrew last week. The Maine Democratic Party is now under intense pressure from Plattner's large and mobilized base of supporters to choose a replacement with the same populist, progressive agenda. The new nominee will be chosen on July 25th. For NPR News, I'm Kevin Miller.
24: This is NPR News.
8: And good morning, and thanks for waking up with us on South Carolina Public Radio. I'm Reagan Knight with your morning state headlines. South Carolina health officials are monitoring 16 confirmed cases of cyclosporiasis statewide so far this year. The Department of Public Health reports that cases of the food and waterborne illness have spiked as temperatures rise, with 10 of the 16 cases reported in July alone. The upstate has seen the most activity with 8 cases, followed by 5 in the Lowcountry. While the state is not part of an ongoing national outbreak and has no active local outbreaks, officials are urging residents to take extra precautions. Health leaders remind the public to wash hands, avoid untreated water, and thoroughly rinse all fruits and vegetables before eating or peeling. For more information, you can visit our website, southcarolinapublicradio.org. And 8 South Carolina communities are sharing more than $7 million in state grant funding for critical public improvement and utility projects. The South Carolina Department of Commerce announced the Spring 2026 Community Development Block grants, which will benefit more than 8,000 residents across the state. Some of those highlights include over $1.6 million for a new water well in the city of Manning, a $1 million sewer upgrade in Easley, and a $950,000 wastewater treatment plant upgrade in Greeleyville. Lawrence County and the towns and cities of Union, Loras, Port Royal, and Clinton will also receive funding for sewer, drainage, and utility improvements. This is South Carolina.
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10: Good morning. I'm South Carolina Public Radio Chief Meteorologist Tim Miller. Here's our forecast. We'll start at the upstate for Greenville, Spartanburg, and Rock Hill. It's a hot one today, 93 the high. With the humidity, it'll feel like 103 this afternoon. Again, going to keep it dry. We get down to about 72 tonight. For the Midlands, hot. And it's for Aiken, Columbia, Lexington, Sumter. How about 95 the high, feeling like 104 degrees. Yeah, partly cloudy skies, and partly cloudy skies tonight as well, low of 72. For the PD, Darlington, Conway, and Myrtle Beach to the Grand Strand we go as well. Temperature 94 for us this afternoon. It will be hot. Heat index again, a push near 103 and an overnight low temperature of 75. Towards the Lowcountry for Charleston and Hilton Head, I'll do 92 today. But with that humidity, it'll feel like 105 with the heat index, 105 today. And partly cloudy tonight.
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12: It's Morning Edition from NPR News. I'm Leila Fadel in Washington, D.C.
13: And I'm A. Martinez in Los Angeles, California. President Trump sent Congress a formal notification this week that the U.S. is once again at war with Iran.
12: The administration argues this gives them a new 60-day clock to use military action without congressional approval. But the greater concern for the president and his inner circle may not be approval from Congress, but from voters, particularly as the midterms get closer and closer.
13: NPR White House correspondent Franco Ordonez joins us now. Franco, so a restarting of full-scale fighting, there's got to be some political implications here.
14: I think it kind of depends on what actually happens next. I mean, the president would rather not be dealing with all this. I mean, he's made that clear as he's aggressively pushed for the ceasefire. Now, I will say, A, if these new strikes actually kind of break the regime, if the Strait of Hormuz actually opens and gas prices drop down, then actually maybe the political implications could be kind of good for the president. But if fighting continues, you know, next week and beyond that, and energy prices continue to rise, then obviously that would not be good for the president or for Republicans for that matter. And just one other factor is whether voters actually feel the U.S. won or lost the war or is winning or losing. I mean, it's certainly not going to sit well with Americans if they feel the president started this war and then the U.S. lost. So the success of this latest offensive could also be very important from that political perspective as well.
13: Yeah. And the thing on that is that a foreign policy really rarely dominates midterm elections. I mean, could this year be an exception?
14: I mean, yes, in that this is a big foreign policy challenge, but no, or really only because it's helping drive such major domestic challenges. I mean, voters are not necessarily going to point to the war for how they voted. I was talking with John McHenry, a veteran pollster with North Star Opinion Research. You know, he says exit polls will not show the war, but they'll more likely show voters citing higher energy prices and the economy, which are driven by the war.
15: Ultimately, the gas prices may be the determining factor in how this plays out politically, because gas prices have a ripple effect on everything. Prices, you know, at every retail shop and at the grocery store will go up because, you know, a gallon of milk doesn't walk to the grocery store. It gets driven there by a truck. So the gas price is sort of the crux of the whole matter.
14: Now, that could change, of course, if this continues to grow and if, for example, Trump commits ground troops to the conflict. Now, he's been reluctant to do that, but he has threatened the possibility.
13: So, Franco, is this what we're doing now? Sporadic strikes and then just continued anxiety about the war all the time?
14: I mean, I'll say that Americans, though, have been expecting that. I mean, there was a new Reuters poll that came out that said 4 out of 5 Americans expect the war to drag on indefinitely. I mean, less than 20% expect the war to end in a matter of weeks.
13: Thing is, though, President Trump has said for months that the war is almost over. Obviously not, because Iran continues to stop traffic going through the strait. So what has this done to Trump's overall support?
14: Well, I'd say a majority of Americans oppose the war, but I'll just add that if you focus on Republicans, they largely continue to remain behind Trump. I mean, it's not necessarily that they're ignoring the evidence that you outlined, but they trust Trump's framing. And McHenry, the Republican pollster, tells me he doesn't expect that to change, no matter the reporting, no matter the facts on the ground, that Trump's core supporters trust how the president interprets those facts to them. And he says that they're likely to trust the president until they can't anymore.
13: That's White House correspondent Franco Ordonez. Thanks a lot.
14: Thank you, A.
12: For more on what's next in Iran, I'm joined by Richard Nephew. He was deputy special envoy for Iran in the Biden administration. He also worked on the 2015 nuclear deal with Iran as the lead sanctions expert for U.S. negotiators. Good morning and welcome back to the program.
17: Good morning. Thanks for having me.
12: So a statement from Iran's Revolutionary Guard broadcast on state media said, quote, the region's oil and gas exports will either be available to everyone or to no one. That's being taken as a reference to shutting down other trade routes like the Red Sea beyond the Strait of Hormuz. How do you think Iran is weighing its next move?
17: Yeah, this has been Iran's position for quite some time. They were saying this in response to sanctions policies the United States had, you know, a decade ago. So, you know, obviously military attacks and a blockade are going to be part of it. I think their perspective is that they've got the military force to be able to target beyond just the Persian Gulf and the Straits. They've been signaling that really for months now. And I think they're going to try and make sure that all the countries in the region understand that there is no way out other than some kind of deal that allows them to retain control of the Strait of Hormuz, which is now a strategic objective.
23: Now, they're not the only ones threatening. In an interview that aired Tuesday on Fox News, President Trump promised to expand attacks on Iran. Let's listen to what he said.
2: Next week, it gets really bad for them because next week comes the power plants. Next week comes the bridges. We're going to knock out all their power plants. We're going to knock out all their bridges unless they get to the table and negotiate.
23: Why does Iran keep pushing even in the face of a threat like that? Threats we've also heard before from the president.
17: Well, I think two reasons. One, I don't think that they believe the president. I think that over the course of the last several months, he's made very big threats and then he's backed down. And he's backed down kind of making up reasons to do so and saying there's some new diplomatic initiative. So I think they think he's just going to do it again. And then I think the second big thing is they have seen that when they've backed down in the past, it's not resulted in anything positive. And I think the new Iranian leadership, which despite the president's words on this, is far more radical, far more aggressive. These are the folks who believed all along that anytime Iran's been provoked, it needs to attack and be very aggressive. So I think that the Iranian leadership perspective is we don't trust this guy. We don't believe this guy. We actually think we can make him down if we use force. Mm. The real problem is that that's also the American position right now.
23: So what does that mean then if they're both kind of playing the same game?
17: I think basically this just drives us into a policy cul-de-sac. I think both the American and the Iranian governments don't have enough military capacity to get what they want altogether. The Iranians are not in a position to totally take control of the strait, although they can threaten access. The United States, at the current level of military operations, is unable to stop Iran from attacking. And so basically, it's going to drive both sides back to talking, something that both Trump and Iranian lead negotiator Khalibaf have talked about in recent days.
23: But what will get them back to talking? I mean, because this is very deadly. An Iranian government spokesperson said more than 30 civilians were killed just in recent U.S. attacks. CENTCOM said Iran has killed nearly a dozen civilian crew members on ships in the Strait. So deadly for civilians. What do you think it will take for both sides to get back to negotiating?
17: Basically, I think that both sides, as cynical as it is, need to try and demonstrate to the other that they're not afraid, that they're willing to use force, that they're willing to use force in extraordinary ways. I said, you know, yesterday in talking to some folks, I think 5 to 6 days worth of U.S. military operations will be enough for the president to declare, look, I've scared them. Look, I've demonstrated what we're willing to do. I think the Iranians, after a few more attacks on ships, will be willing to say, look, we've demonstrated that we can do this as well. And then I'll be back to the table. But the problem is that even though both sides may come back to the table, it's really hard to see a long-term solution to any of this. So I kind of expect this situation to be our new normal, at least for quite some time.
23: If you were advising the U.S. team, what would your recommendations be to get beyond? I mean, they've discarded the memorandum of understanding pretty openly at this point, but to get beyond that and to a new agreement.
17: Well, I would first of all question whether or not a new agreement's our best path forward. I think that the best path forward for the United States is to ensure that the strait is open and reasonably free for ships to be able to operate through, although Iran's going to try and exert pressure all along, to maintain pressure on the Iranian system and frankly, force the Iranian leadership to confront the deep challenges they've got, you know, domestically. They still can't deliver water to Tehran. They still can't deliver electricity or gas. And to frankly see whether or not this Iranian leadership can be waited out. I think all other options at some point provide more relief to the Iranians and to the IRGC in particular than would be wise and won't solve fundamental problems.
23: Richard Nephew, he served in the Biden administration, worked on the 2015 Iran nuclear deal. He's now at Columbia University. Thank you for your time.
17: Thank you.
13: The Centers for Disease Control and Prevention have not had a permanent director for most of President Trump's second term. Trump's nominee to lead it is Dr. Erica Schwartz. Here's NPR's Ping Huang.
1: Schwartz is considered a mainstream candidate, a retired rear admiral in the U.S. Public Health Service. In the lead-up to the hearing, she made a concerted effort to gain support from both Republican and Democratic senators on the Health, Education, Labor, and Pensions Committee. She met with members like Senator John Hickenlooper, a Democrat from Colorado.
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1: A woman is having a fling with a younger man who gets sent by an older man to deliver a rose to a young woman. 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An operatic rom-com by Richard Strauss. 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
4: 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Here's our forecast. We'll start at the upstate for Greenville, Spartanburg, and Rock Hill. It's a hot one today, 93 the high. With the humidity, it'll feel like 103 this afternoon. Again, you're going to keep it dry. We get down to about 72 tonight. For the Midlands, hot. And it's for Aiken, Columbia, Lexington, Sumter. How about 95 the high, feeling like 104 degrees. Yeah, partly cloudy skies tonight as well, low of 72. For the PD, Darlington, Conway, and Myrtle Beach to the Grand Strand we go as well. Temperature 94 for us this afternoon. It will be hot. Heat index again, a push near 103 and an overnight low temperature of 75. Towards the low country for Charleston and Hilton Head, I'll do 92 today. But with that humidity, it'll feel like 105 with the heat index. 105 today. And partly cloudy tonight.
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0: It's Morning Edition from NPR News. I'm A. Martinez.
6: And I'm Leila Fadel. Venezuelans are still digging out of the rubble from last month's earthquake.

0: Your level is low and we need to optimize it to make you a better fighting machine. To me, that's not really doing them a service.
1: Especially since taking testosterone does affect fertility. But other experts think it's an entirely reasonable proposal, including Dr. Mohit Khera, a urologist at Baylor College of Medicine.
2: Men who have low testosterone levels will suffer from decreased energy, decreased muscle mass, some form of depression, and poor mood. Those three in themselves, for someone who's in combat, is a significant disadvantage.
1: He says checking for low T and bringing it back to a normal range is very different than advocating that it should be boosted to unnatural levels. And there's an ongoing discussion in his field about whether most men should be screened. Khera says it can be a powerful marker of overall health. He acknowledges most men in their 30s will ultimately not screen for low T and require treatment.
2: However, we are seeing that younger and younger men are having lower and lower testosterone levels. Why? Every decade? Because we're becoming more unhealthy as a general population.
1: This latest initiative fits into the Trump administration's broader push, spearheaded by figures like Health Secretary Robert F. Kennedy Jr., to promote men's health and expand access to testosterone. Will Stone, NPR News.
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7: 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I'm South Carolina Public Radio Chief Meteorologist Tim Miller. Here's our forecast. We'll start at the upstate for Greenville, Spartanburg, and Rock Hill. It's a hot one today, 93 the high. With the humidity, it'll feel like 103 this afternoon. Again, going to keep it dry. We get down to about 72 tonight. For the Midlands, hot. And it's for Aiken, Columbia, Lexington, Sumter. How about 95 the high, feeling like 104 degrees. Yeah, partly cloudy skies, and partly cloudy skies tonight as well, low of 72. For the PD, Darlington, Conway, and Myrtle Beach to the Grand Strand we go as well. Temperature 94 for us this afternoon. It will be hot. Heat index again, a push near 103 and an overnight low temperature of 75. Towards the low country for Charleston and Hilton Head, I'll do 92 today. But with that humidity, it'll feel like 105 with the heat index. 105 today, and partly cloudy tonight.
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9: 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I'm A. Martinez.
10: And I'm Leila Fadel. Good morning. The U.S. Mint is going to make $1 coins with President Trump's face on them. But there are laws that prevent money from depicting living presidents. NPR's Rachel Treisman reports on the administration's workaround.
11: When Treasury Secretary Scott Bessent unveiled a new $1 collectible coin on Fox News on Tuesday, he said he only had two mandates.
12: The currency has to say "In God We Trust" somewhere on it.
11: That's engraved on the coin, according to photos he shared on Wednesday.
12: And there cannot be an image of a living person.
11: That's also engraved on the coin, a close-up

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2: 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Detroit is recovering from a long collapse. Businesses leaving, people leaving, debt, bankruptcy. Many neighborhoods now are better off than a decade ago.
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5: Good morning. This is South Carolina Public Radio. I'm Reagan Knight, filling in for Christina Thacker with your morning statewide headlines. The South Carolina State Election Commission announced who can vote in the upcoming August special primary election. U.S. Senator Lindsey Graham had won the Republican nomination for the Senate seat in November's general election ballot before his sudden death Saturday night. South Carolina Public Radio's Mary Smith-Noske reports.
6: The election will determine who will take the seat formerly held by Lindsey Graham. Governor Henry McMaster on Monday appointed Darlene Graham to finish out her brother's term in the Senate. That term ends in January 2027. Voters will have to decide on a new long-term candidate. According to the election agency, voters who participated in the June Republican primary or those who didn't vote in either party's primary are eligible to vote in the August 11th election. Those who voted in the June Democratic primary are not eligible. Early voting for the special primary is August 5th through August 7th. Voting centers will be open 8:30 a.m. to 5 p.m. Mary Smith-Noske, South Carolina Public Radio.
5: The GOP nominee will face Democratic nominee Annie Andrews in the November general election. The Kershaw County Council approved a 40-year tax incentive deal that would advance a $900 million natural gas power plant. Jada Washington reports.
7: On Tuesday, the council approved a FILO agreement for the proposed 500-megawatt facility in a 4-3 vote. The Bethune Energy Plant is expected to create about 15 to 20 permanent skilled positions. Residents of Kershaw County packed the meeting to oppose the plant, citing health, environmental, and noise concerns. Lori Curley is a resident of Kershaw County. She says the location of the plant is too close to people's homes.
8: And no doubt, it'll bring chaos to all our lives. The traffic, the air, the noise, the pollution. How can we sell our homes with low or no property values? We're going to be stuck. Everybody, the community, will be stuck.
7: Council members who support the plant say it will create jobs and bring economic benefits to the county. Those opposed say it should be built elsewhere and warn that approving the project could open the door to a future data center on the site. Jada Washington, South Carolina Public Radio, Columbia.
5: And the Pickens County Sheriff's Office is launching a new initiative to provide an extra layer of protection for vulnerable residents living alone. The program, called Silver Shield, is designed for elderly and medically fragile citizens. Under the program, dispatchers will make routine well-being phone calls to enrolled residents. If a call goes unanswered, a deputy will be dispatched to the home to check on them. Sheriff's officials say the goal is to offer peace of mind to both the participants and their families, especially those who may live far away. Residents interested in signing up a loved one can contact the Pickens County Communications Corps.
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12: It's Morning Edition from NPR News. I'm A. Martinez in Los Angeles, California.
13: And I'm Leila Fadel in Washington, D.C. Good morning. The new chairman of the Federal Reserve took questions from lawmakers this week for the first time since taking over the central bank. The topics included artificial intelligence, immigration, and inflation. Kevin Warsh said the Fed is determined to bring rising prices under control. NPR's Scott Horsley was watching the testimony, so you didn't have to, and he joins me now to discuss. Good morning, Scott.
14: Good morning, Leila.
13: So what did Warsh say about inflation and the big swings we've seen in energy prices?
14: Yeah, there have been some big swings. Gas prices jumped sharply just as Warsh was sworn in as Fed chair back in May as a result of the U.S. war with Iran. That pushed annual inflation to its highest level in more than 3 years. Then we had the ceasefire and gasoline prices fell. And, of course, now that ceasefire has unraveled and gas prices are climbing again. They jumped another nickel a gallon just overnight. Warsh told senators there's not a lot he and his Fed colleagues can do about any individual price. But if they do their jobs right, Warsh says, overall inflation will come down.
15: When prices go up, I know it hits your constituents every day. I'm not trying to sound dismissive of it. But I also don't want to say that there's much that we can do about cattle prices or milk prices today. But there's a lot we can do to make sure that the entire grocery aisle doesn't have higher prices, and that's what we're committed to do.
14: Warsh has been deliberately vague about what he wants to do with interest rates, but his tough talk on inflation sounds like someone who wants to keep rates relatively high for now, and that's what investors are betting Warsh and his colleagues will do when they meet in a couple of weeks.
13: Now, artificial intelligence is driving a lot of spending. How is Warsh reacting to it?
14: Yeah, big tech companies are investing huge sums of money in AI, and that has the potential to affect two things the Fed watches very carefully, inflation and the job market. Right now, for example, computer chip prices are going up because of all the data centers, but we're also seeing a lot of construction jobs. Warsh says over time, the impact of AI could be different.
15: In the near term, I think this investment is probably quite good for jobs as we're building out the infrastructure. And over the long term, my best guess is that this will improve American productivity. But between the short term and the long term, it can have a disruptive effect, and we're attuned to that.
14: Warsh has appointed a task force to explore how AI might affect the Fed's work, and he's expecting recommendations by the end of this year.
13: Warsh also got some questions about immigration. What did he say?
14: You know, like his predecessor, Jay Powell, Warsh tries to stay in his lane, and he stressed that immigration policy is up to Congress and the White House, not the Federal Reserve. But the questions he got do highlight some of the divisions within the Republican Party. GOP Senator Tom Tillis of North Carolina warned the administration's aggressive crackdown on immigration, both legal and illegal, could leave the U.S. with a real shortage of workers.
16: People are high-fiving and talking about net zero immigration growth as if it's a good thing. It's only a good thing if you want to repeat the mistakes of Western Europe, Japan, China, and other nations that didn't get their replacement rate right.
14: Another Republican senator, Bernie Moreno of Ohio, took the opposite tack. He says a rebound in immigration would make the Fed's job harder.
17: If you have dramatically more humans in the United States looking for work, by definition, it makes full employment more difficult.
14: Now, Warsh was careful not to get dragged into that debate, but clearly immigration policy can make a big difference in the size of the U.S. workforce and the potential for economic growth.
13: NPR Scott Horsley, thanks for that rundown, Scott.
14: You're welcome.
11: Those rising oil and natural gas prices are not just affecting inflation. They also mean more profits for oil companies. Top global oil producers have been making tens of billions of dollars in profits since the beginning of the war with Iran in late February. Some U.S. lawmakers have a plan for that. Here's NPR's Julia Simon.
18: I'm here at the gas station right now, and if you, like many Americans, fill up your car with gas, you know very well that the price has jumped up in recent months. But what hasn't jumped up so much is the price of actually drilling for the oil and making this gas. So where does this leave us? Gasoline doesn't cost that much more to make, but because global oil prices have risen at one point to over $120 per barrel, many oil companies are making more money, and that's led to excess profits, or windfall profits. This Democratic senator wants the U.S. to tax them.
19: Sheldon Whitehouse, a senator from the state of Rhode Island.
18: Here's how Whitehouse says it would work. You look at the average price of a barrel of oil before the war. You compare that to the price spikes today, and then you look at the excess profits.
19: And then you split the difference. We're actually somewhat generous about letting him keep half of the excess profits, but we want at least half of it to go back.
18: Whitehouse says the federal government would send the money to lower-income Americans through tax rebates. This windfall tax proposal isn't new. Whitehouse introduced a bill proposing a windfall tax in 2022 after Russia's invasion of Ukraine. He introduced another version this year. Neither proposal went anywhere, but a similar tax has become law across the pond.
20: That's what happened in the UK.
18: Here's Dominic Eagleton with the environmental nonprofit Global Witness. He says after Russia invaded Ukraine,
20: the UK government introduced a windfall tax on the oil industry's profits, which were, you know, kind of reaching astronomical levels.
18: The oil industry made more than $900 billion in profits following Russia's invasion, according to researchers at UMass Amherst. Eagleton says the UK's windfall oil tax has brought in more than $12 billion through 2025, the most recent year for which they have data. The European Union also had a temporary windfall oil tax following Russia's invasion, and some European countries want one again. U.S. oil producers aren't a fan of this tax proposal.
21: We are the world's largest oil producer, the world's largest natural gas producer.
18: This is Dustin Meyer, Senior Vice President with the American Petroleum Institute, or API, a trade organization for the U.S. oil and gas industry. He says America has become a global energy leader.
21: But a big part of that secret sauce was having the sort of investment certainty to bring us to that position. Proposals like this only erode that certainty and send exactly the wrong message at exactly the wrong time.
18: Chevron, ExxonMobil, and Shell did not respond to requests for comment about the proposed tax. BP referred NPR to API. White House's office says that this bill is targeted to impact only the biggest oil producers and would leave about 70% of U.S. oil production untouched. About a dozen senators have signed on to White House's bill, all of them Democrats, along with independent Bernie Sanders. White House says that it's going to be an uphill struggle. Ultimately, he wants to spotlight big oil profits and this.
19: Wind, solar, and battery power, they're not raising their prices.
18: The war has highlighted how these renewable energy sources have gotten cheaper. Julia Simon, NPR News.

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2: 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A new history of El Paso, Texas, traces 100 years of migration, violence, and memory along the U.S.-Mexico border. 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
3: Ugandan musician-turned-political opposition leader Bobby Wine lives in exile in the U.S. That's after a crackdown by the country's authoritarian president following a disputed election. But even abroad, Bobby Wine remains deeply connected to his home. We speak with him about how he stays politically active in Uganda and the future of leadership in the country. That's next time on The World.
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5: Hello, I'm Amanda McNulty of Clemson Extension and Making It Grow. Monarch butterflies are specialists, which puts them at a certain risk. Their larvae can only eat milkweed plants. With habitat destruction and the use of certain herbicides on large acreages of crops, milkweed plants, once common across the country, have vastly diminished. The plants produce toxic compounds. Monarch larvae, immune to these poisons, eat these plants and then retain the toxins in their body, which passes to the butterflies, too. Birds have learned that monarchs have a terrible taste. If a young bird eats a monarch, it will vomit, and it has learned an important lesson and avoids monarchs from then on. There are two birds resident year-round or part-time in Mexico, the black-backed oriole and the black-headed grosbeak, that eat only certain parts of the monarch body and avoid the concentration of toxins. 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
7: This is South Carolina Public Radio. I'm Reagan Knight, and this is Narrative, bringing you the stories and voices of people across the Palmetto State. According to the U.S. Census Bureau, working moms account for nearly one-third of all employed women across the country. Tabitha Safty is a mom and the Senior Director of Audio and Digital Operations for SCETV and South Carolina Public Radio. Safty's mother, Deborah Lewis, was also a working mom. In 2024, Safty and Lewis sat down with StoryCorps to reflect on striking a balance between professional achievement and successful parenting.
8: Another thing that I feel like we have in common is that we are or were both working moms.
9: Yeah.
8: What were the hardest moments that you had when I was growing up as it relates to work-life balance?
9: I don't know. That balance is overrated. That's hard. And I know, yeah, I think that at the moment, we feel panicked when we can't be there all the time. We can't be in the house or we can't be at that event that you're at. That was hard. That was the really hard place because workplaces were not as, I guess, understanding. And I was an overachiever and I wanted to be the best at what I was doing. And at times, not as wise as I am now. And so I missed a lot of things with all of you, I think. Even being at home cooking dinner, I'm not a cook. I'm not like mom.
8: We ate a lot of mac and cheese.
9: You ate a lot of mac and cheese. Yes, you did.
8: Well, I think I asked you that question mostly because I'm kind of going through the same things. You know, the kids are getting a little bit older now, but the same thing, like being a high achiever, I do feel like I'm missing out a good bit. So I guess my next question to you would be, if you could do everything over again, would you do it differently?
9: Oh, yeah. I mean, it's silly. I think someone says they won't, because there's a lot of mistakes along the way. And maybe that's why I love spending time with your kids. I now have the opportunity to do that, where I didn't have it as much with you. So between guilt and, yeah, I wish I'd have spent more time, wish I would have had the wisdom that I have now to say, no matter what, go. No matter how you feel, go. No matter how tired you are, go. No matter what the boss says, go, you know. Mm-hmm. I don't know what you guys would have been. I don't want any of you to be different. I love you the way you are and all the things that you've achieved. I'm very proud of you. So I don't know what I would change. I know I'd like to have been there more, but again, it's made you who you are now. So
8: that's true. I don't think I would change anything about it. I think the other thing too is maybe that the kids were hard on you, more so than Dad even, because we didn't really have parents in the house all the time because you and Dad worked all the time. And maybe we were mad about that to a certain extent. But I think now, being a parent and having that same drive, I get it, honestly. So, that I think looking back now, that I feel bad that we were so hard on you.
9: No. No, because you made me who I am. So
8: yeah,
9: I think it works both ways.
8: Thank you for being my mom, and thank you for being a great grandma to my kids.
9: Yeah.
8: And I love you.
9: I love you too, sweetie.
7: That was Deborah Lewis and Tabitha Safty. 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

0: Hello and welcome to another edition of the South Carolina Business Review. This is Mike Switzer. South Carolina has been working on growing its footprint in the film industry for many years. And over the course of those years, we've interviewed local filmmakers, directors of film festivals, and representatives from our own state film commission. Today, we're going to interview someone from our state who has been able to break into some work for major studios. Ava Katurik, born and raised in Columbia, South Carolina, joins us now by phone from her office in Hollywood. Ava, welcome to the program.
1: Hi, Mike. Thank you so much for having me.
0: So give us a brief history here of your journey into the film industry.
1: Before I even left South Carolina or high school, I knew I wanted to make kind of working in film happen and make that my life. So I was involved kind of in absolutely any way out of South Carolina I could. I started a film club at my school. I recorded literally anything that they let me do. I was involved in kind of all the arts scene in South Carolina. But at the same time, I was applying to film jobs online and kind of traveling to the nearest film hubs in the Southeast, in Georgia and North Carolina and the surrounding areas. On any days they would let me take off to kind of get as much hands-on experience as possible. I started kind of working on set as a stand-in actor, essentially kind of as a substitute for the main actors, helping with blocking so that lighting and focus can be adjusted, which is a great way to kind of see into that side of things. But then I also kind of worked on some PA roles and that kind of stuff. But then eventually, after a couple years of that and living out of Atlanta, once I kind of moved and made that my more full-time thing, I was lucky enough to get some internships for some kind of bigger studios on the West Coast that kind of landed me where I am today on the more kind of business side of things, and got real life experience kind of working on historical studio lots. And I still kind of make an effort to do a bit of everything. I don't think the learning ever really stops in film. You work with so many different departments that you can learn something new every day from every person you work with.
0: You said the business side of things. What does that entail? Mm-hmm.
1: In my current position, I am working on the more studio and agency side of things, obviously mostly based out of Los Angeles. It's kind of bi-coastal though, so there's some stuff in New York, but in publicity and marketing, which I've been doing for about a little over 2 years now. That can mean helping run events smoothly, creating rap reports and compiling press pieces to kind of show return on investments, but also kind of coming up with the actual angle or strategy of a campaign and like the logistics of that. To me, I've always just kind of seen it as the way that the story around a film is created, kind of figuring out the logistics of getting it to the right people and shaping the cultural narrative surrounding it. In terms of the studio side of it and the more business side of it, when you're working publicity roles, it depends upon the type of publicity role that you're working, if you're able to get on set as a publicist. But in my time, you know, working in film in general, I've been able to do so many different major film studio or TV shows and those kinds of things, just because, especially working out of Atlanta, and I would say like the Southeast really does have some of the biggest productions that I've been able to do.
0: So share some shows. Give us some names our listeners might recognize.
1: Absolutely. I mean, some of the ones that I've been able to be part of, like even in the smallest capacity, I've done Stranger Things was out of Atlanta, Cobra Kai, some of those Netflix shows. I was also able to get some time on the Saturday Night Movie from Jason Reitman. And those have been some of my favorite experiences working on set.
0: So I know our listeners have an interest in some tips that you might want to share for getting out there into the real world of film.
1: I think some of the biggest like advice in general I have is you don't need to be from a specific place. You know, your story and your specific perspective is valuable. And I think South Carolina is the perfect place kind of as a launch pad. It's very centrally located to a lot of Southeast hubs and also has many beautiful places to film. Things to film here, there are arts markets and there are many kind of training programs that come through. I did PA boot camp out of here, and I think they came and visited USC, and I was able to do that. But I would just say to build your community, that's one of the biggest things, and kind of get out there and make it happen.
0: Well, Ava, thank you so much for spending time with us today.
1: Thank you so much. It's been so great speaking to you. Thank you.
0: Ava Katurik is a film industry professional from South Carolina who spoke to us by phone from Hollywood. 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With the South Carolina Business Review, this is Mike Switzer.

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5: This is Walter Edgar with South Carolina from A to Z. P is for Perrysburg, Jasper County. Perrysburg, located on the Savannah River in present-day Jasper County, was named after its founder, Jean-Pierre Perry. Born in Switzerland, Perry was a wine merchant who developed colonization plans for areas in the Dutch and British empires suitable for agricultural development. The township plan, initiated in 1731 under Governor Robert Johnson, provided the necessary impetus for the foundation of Perrysburg the following year. In 1732 and 1733, some 300 French-Swiss and German-Swiss colonies arrived in South Carolina with Perry to settle the 48,000-acre township. The inhospitable terrain and severe climate, land encroachment by British settlers, and most importantly, the relocation of many enterprising Perrysburgers to Charleston and Savannah, condemned Perrysburg to remain a marginal southern frontier town.
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6: 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Their album, Corazon Kintsugi, taps their sultry Latin side. I've also got new music by Roger Eno. I'm John DiLiberto, and it's Ahead on Echoes from PRX. 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
7: Good morning. A new poll finds almost 80% of Americans expect the war with Iran to drag on. Right now, Iran is fighting with the U.S. over control of the Strait of Hormuz. What trade routes could it target next? It's Morning Edition from NPR News. President Trump's nominee for intelligence chief told senators Joe Biden was certified as president, but did not say he won. I'm Leila Faldin.
8: And Amy Martinez, why did the confirmation hearing spend so much time on an election from 6 years ago? Also, an ACLU report finds ICE officers using tactics local police put limits on because they can kill people. And how the earthquakes in Venezuela have delayed its return to democracy. It's Thursday, July 16th. On this day in 1969, Apollo 11 blasted off with the first humans to land on the moon on board. News is next.
7: Live from NPR News in Washington, I'm Windsor Johnston. President Trump is set to deliver a primetime address tonight that he says will focus in part on elections. The speech could include information related to the 2020 election, which Trump falsely claimed he won. The speech comes as the president pushes Republicans to pass new federal voting restrictions ahead of the November midterm elections. The U.S. continues to intensify its airstrikes against Iran. NPR's Hadil Al-Shalchi reports American forces struck Iranian targets in multiple locations over the last 24 hours.
9: The U.S. military said it struck an unladen oil tanker attempting to sail toward an Iranian port in the Arabian Gulf. It said the ship ignored warnings and violated the U.S. blockade. There was no immediate comment from Iran. U.S. Central Command also said it has been redirecting compliant commercial vessels through the Strait of Hormuz. The U.S. intensified its attacks on Iranian military targets for a fifth day, and Iran responded by targeting U.S. bases in the Gulf and Jordan. The status of the ceasefire talks is currently unknown, but Iranian diplomats said they have been in contact with mediators. Hadil Al-Shalchi, NPR News, Istanbul.
7: Delegations from 65 countries are gathering at the State Department today for a counterterrorism conference. NPR's Michelle Kellerman reports the Trump administration is using the meeting to press governments to confront left-wing political violence.
10: The State Department says Secretary Rubio will use his speech to describe far-left political terrorism as a, quote, real and transnational threat that is resurging. He calls it, quote, a unique evil rooted in a deep resentment towards civilization. While many in Europe have raised concerns about right-wing political violence, an official in Rubio's department tells reporters that countries have a handle on that and says countries have a blind spot when it comes to violence from the far left. Michelle Kellerman, NPR News, the State Department.
7: Senators are reacting to Acting Attorney General Todd Blanche's testimony after a rocky confirmation hearing on Capitol Hill yesterday. Democratic Senator Cory Booker tells NPR that Blanche is using the department to protect President Trump and pursue his perceived enemies.
11: Using his office to go after Donald Trump's perceived enemies like Jim Comey for putting seashells in the sand and shapes. All of these things are painting a picture of somebody that is not pursuing justice, but is using the justice system as a shield to protect Donald Trump and as a sword to go after his enemies.
7: Blanche needs a simple majority of 51 votes to be confirmed as attorney general in the Senate, assuming all 100 senators are present and voting. This is NPR.
12: Good morning, and thanks for waking up with us on South Carolina Public Radio. I'm Reagan Knight, filling in for Christina Thacker with your morning state headlines. Eight South Carolina communities are sharing more than $7 million in state grant funding for critical public improvement and utility projects. The South Carolina Department of Commerce announced the Spring 2026 Community Development Block Grants, which will benefit more than 8,000 residents across the state. Funding highlights include over $1.6 million for a new water well in the city of Manning, a $1 million sewer upgrade in Easley, and a $950,000 wastewater treatment plant upgrade in Greeleyville. Lawrence County and the cities and towns of Union, Loras, Port Royal, and Clinton will also receive funding for sewer, drainage, and utility improvements. And within 2 days after announcing it would have to close, the Carolina Wildlife Center announced it will remain open due to a massive wave of community support. On Tuesday, the Animal Center shared that a lack of funding would force it to permanently close this Sunday. But within 24 hours of that announcement, individual donors, businesses, and foundations raised more than $76,000. Executive Director Ashton Bloom says the emergency funds will allow the center to keep taking in animals and retain its staff of over 25 individuals for months to come. The Midlands-based nonprofit treats more than 3,800 injured and orphaned animals every year. And those are your morning state headlines on South.
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14: Morning, I'm South Carolina Public Radio Chief Meteorologist Tim Miller. Here's our forecast. We'll start at the upstate for Greenville, Spartanburg, and Rock Hill. It's a hot one today, 93 the high. With the humidity, it'll feel like 103 this afternoon. Again, you're going to keep it dry. We get down to about 72 tonight. For the Midlands, hot. And it's for Aiken, Columbia, Lexington, Sumter. How about 95 the high, feeling like 104 degrees. Yeah, partly cloudy skies tonight as well, low of 72. For the PD, Darlington, Conway, and Myrtle Beach to the Grand Strand we go as well. Temperature 94 for us this afternoon. It will be hot. Heat index again, a push near 103 and an overnight low temperature of 75. Towards the low country for Charleston and Hilton Head, I'll do 92 today. But with that humidity, it'll feel like 105 with the heat index, 105 today. And partly cloudy tonight.
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7: Morning Edition from NPR News. I'm Leila Fadel in Washington, D.C.
16: And I'm A. Martinez in Los Angeles, California. President Trump sent Congress a formal notification this week that the U.S. is once again at war with Iran.
7: The administration argues this gives them a new 60-day clock to use military action without congressional approval. But the greater concern for the president and his inner circle may not be approval from Congress, but from voters, particularly as the midterms get closer and closer.
16: NPR White House correspondent Franco Ordonez joins us now. Franco, so a restarting of full-scale fighting, there's got to be some political implications here.
17: I think it kind of depends on what actually happens next. I mean, the president would rather not be dealing with all this. I mean, he's made that clear as he's aggressively pushed for the ceasefire. Now, I will say, A, if these new strikes actually kind of break the regime, if the Strait of Hormuz actually opens and gas prices drop down, then actually maybe the political implications could be kind of good for the president. But if fighting continues, you know, next week and beyond that, and energy prices continue to rise, then obviously that would not be good for the president or for Republicans for that matter. And just one other factor is whether voters actually feel the U.S. won or lost the war or is winning or losing. I mean, it's certainly not going to sit well with Americans if they feel the president started this war and then the U.S. lost. So the success of this latest offensive could also be very important from that political perspective as well.
16: Yeah. And the thing on that is that foreign policy really rarely dominates midterm elections. I mean, could this year be an exception?
17: I mean, yes, in that this is a big foreign policy challenge, but no, or really only because it's helping drive such major domestic challenges. I mean, voters are not necessarily going to point to the war for how they voted. I was talking with John McHenry, a veteran pollster with North Star Opinion Research. You know, he says exit polls will not show the war, but they'll more likely show voters citing higher energy prices and the economy, which are driven by the war.
18: Ultimately, the gas prices may be the determining factor in how this plays out politically, because gas prices have a ripple effect on everything. Prices, you know, at every retail shop and at the grocery store will go up because, you know, a gallon of milk doesn't walk to the grocery store. It gets driven there by a truck. So the gas price is sort of the crux of the whole matter.
17: Now, that could change, of course, if this continues to grow and if, for example, Trump commits ground troops to the conflict. Now, he's been reluctant to do that, but he has threatened the possibility.
16: So, Franco, is this what we're doing now? Sporadic strikes and then just continued anxiety about the war all the time?
17: I mean, I'll say that Americans, though, have been expecting that. I mean, there was a new Reuters poll that came out that said 4 out of 5 Americans expect the war to drag on indefinitely. I mean, less than 20% expect the war to end in a matter of weeks.
16: Thing is, though, President Trump has said for months that the war is almost over. Obviously not, because Iran continues to stop traffic going through the strait. So what has this done to Trump's overall support?
17: Well, I'd say a majority of Americans oppose the war, but I'll just add that if you focus on Republicans, they largely continue to remain behind Trump. I mean, it's not necessarily that they're ignoring the evidence that you outlined, but they trust Trump's framing. And McHenry, the Republican pollster, tells me he doesn't expect that to change, no matter the reporting, no matter the facts on the ground, that Trump's core supporters trust how the president interprets those facts to them. And he says that they're likely to trust the president until they can't anymore.
8: That's White House correspondent Franco Ordonez. Thanks a lot.
17: Thank you, A.
7: For more on what's next in Iran, I'm joined by Richard Nephew. He was deputy special envoy for Iran in the Biden administration. He also worked on the 2015 nuclear deal with Iran as the lead sanctions expert for U.S. negotiators. Good morning and welcome back to the program.
19: Good morning. Thanks for having me.
7: So a statement from Iran's Revolutionary Guard broadcast on state media said, quote, the region's oil and gas exports will either be available to everyone or to no one. That's being taken as a reference to shutting down other trade routes like the Red Sea beyond the Strait of Hormuz. How do you think Iran is weighing its next move?
19: Yeah, this has been Iran's position for quite some time. They were saying this in response to sanctions policies the United States had, you know, a decade ago. So, you know, obviously military attacks and a blockade are going to be part of it. I think their perspective is that they've got the military force to be able to target beyond just the Persian Gulf and the Straits. They've been signaling that really for months now. And I think they're going to try and make sure that all the countries in the region understand that there is no way out other than some kind of deal that allows them to retain control of the Strait of Hormuz, which is now a strategic objective.
7: Now, they're not the only ones threatening. In an interview that aired Tuesday on Fox News, President Trump promised to expand attacks on Iran. Let's listen to what he said.
20: Next week, it gets really bad for them because next week comes the power plants. Next week comes the bridges. We're going to knock out all their power plants. We're going to knock out all their bridges unless they get to the table and negotiate.
7: Why does Iran keep pushing even in the face of a threat like that? Threats we've also heard before from the president.
19: Well, I think two reasons. One, I don't think that they believe the president. I think that over the course of the last several months, he's made very big threats and then he's backed down. And he's backed down kind of making up reasons to do so and saying there's some new diplomatic initiative. So I think they think he's just going to do it again. And then I think the second big thing is they have seen that when they've backed down in the past, it's not resulted in anything positive. And I think the new Iranian leadership, which despite the president's words on this, is far more radical, far more aggressive. These are the folks who believed all along that anytime Iran's been provoked, it needs to attack and be very aggressive. So I think that the Iranian leadership perspective is we don't trust this guy. We don't believe this guy. We actually think we can make him down if we use force. Mm. The real problem is that that's also the American position right now.
7: So what does that mean then if they're both kind of playing the same game?
19: I think basically this just drives us into a policy cul-de-sac. I think both the American and the Iranian governments don't have enough military capacity to get what they want altogether. The Iranians are not in a position to totally take control of the strait, although they can threaten access. The United States, at the current level of military operations, is unable to stop Iran from attacking. And so basically it's going to drive both sides back to talking, something that both Trump and Iranian lead negotiator Khalibaf have talked about in recent days.
7: But what will get them back to talking? I mean, because this is very deadly. An Iranian government spokesperson said more than 30 civilians were killed just in recent U.S. attacks. CENTCOM said Iran has killed nearly a dozen civilian crew members on ships in the Strait. So deadly for civilians. What do you think it will take for both sides to get back to negotiating?
19: Basically, I think that both sides, as cynical as it is, need to try and demonstrate to the other that they're not afraid, that they're willing to use force, that they're willing to use force in extraordinary ways. I said, you know, yesterday in talking to some folks, I think 5 to 6 days worth of U.S. military operations will be enough for the president to declare, look, I've scared them. Look, I've demonstrated what we're willing to do. I think the Iranians, after a few more attacks on ships, will be willing to say, look, we've demonstrated that we can do this as well. And then it'll be back to the table. But the problem is that even though both sides may come back to the table, it's really hard to see a long-term solution to any of this. So I kind of expect this situation to be our new normal, at least for quite some time.
7: If you were advising the U.S. team, what would your recommendations be to get beyond? I mean, they've discarded the memorandum of understanding pretty openly at this point, but to get beyond that and to a new agreement.
19: Well, I would first of all question whether or not a new agreement's our best path forward. Mm. I think that the best path forward for the United States is to ensure that the strait is open and reasonably free for ships to be able to operate through, although Iran's going to try and exert pressure all along, to maintain pressure on the Iranian system and frankly, force the Iranian leadership to confront the deep challenges they've got, you know, domestically. They still can't deliver water to Tehran. They still can't deliver electricity or gas. And to frankly see whether or not this Iranian leadership can be waited out. I think all other options at some point provide more relief to the Iranians and to the IRGC in particular than would be wise and won't solve fundamental problems.
7: Richard Nephew, he served in the Biden administration, worked on the 2015 Iran nuclear deal. He's now at Columbia University. Thank you for your time.
19: Thank you.
16: The Centers for Disease Control and Prevention has not had a permanent director for most of President Trump's second term. Trump's nominee to lead it is Dr. Erica Schwartz. She told senators at her confirmation hearing on Wednesday that she will restore trust in the agency.
1: My sacred responsibility is to provide the American people with public health guidance that is clear, honest, and evidence-based.
16: NPR's Ping Wong has more.
7: Schwartz is considered a mainstream candidate, a retired rear admiral in the U.S. Public Health Service. In the lead-up to the hearing, she made a concerted effort to gain support from both Republican and Democratic senators on the Health, Education, Labor, and Pensions Committee. She met with members like Senator John Hickenlooper, a Democrat from Colorado.
1: Senator, it was great to meet you, and I just wanted to say for the record, I did listen to Wagon Wheel, great banjo playing, so thank you for the recommendation.
7: Schwartz is a preventive medicine doctor and former chief medical officer for the Coast Guard. She was clear in her defense of vaccines and certain vaccine mandates, but acknowledged that some Americans are vaccine hesitant.
1: I want to be the CDC director for all Americans. I don't want to be the CDC director just for Americans that believe in vaccines. I want to be the CDC director for people that have concerns about vaccines.
7: Schwartz was asked several times about withstanding political pressure from Health Secretary Robert F. Kennedy Jr., who would be her boss, and President Trump. Here's one exchange with Senator Bernie Sanders, an independent from Vermont.
21: Will you commit that you will report to Congress if you receive directives from Secretary Kennedy to implement policies that are unscientific and could harm the health and well-being of the American people?
1: Senator, I do not believe that the president or the secretary would ever do what you just mentioned.

0: president or the secretary would ever do what you just mentioned.
1: Really?
2: Sanders pointed out that Kennedy fired the last CDC director for refusing to comply with his vaccine directives. Public health veterans like Dr. Deb Howry, former chief medical officer at CDC, had hoped that Schwartz would take a clearer stand.
3: Some of her answers were really disappointing when they asked her about political interference, and she kept talking about it being hypothetical.
2: But Howry says Schwartz was in a tough position, having to show her support for the president and secretary while assuring the senators that she would be an independent leader that follows the science. The committee will decide whether to advance her nomination for a full Senate vote. Ping Huang, NPR News.
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6: 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Detroit is recovering from a long collapse. Businesses leaving, people leaving, debt, bankruptcy. Many neighborhoods now are better off than a decade ago.
7: This park, with all of these features that require investment and maintenance, would not have been here.
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9: Good morning. I'm South Carolina Public Radio Chief Meteorologist Tim Miller. Here's our forecast. We'll start to the upstate for Greenville, Spartanburg, and Rock Hill. It's a hot one today, 93 the high. With the humidity, it'll feel like 103 this afternoon. Again, you're going to keep it dry. We get down to about 72 tonight. For the Midlands, hot. And it's for Aiken, Columbia, Lexington, Sumter. How about 95 the high, feeling like 104 degrees. Yeah, partly cloudy skies, and partly cloudy skies tonight as well, low of 72. For the PD, Darlington, Conway, and Myrtle Beach to the Grand Strand we go as well. Temperature 94 for us this afternoon. It will be hot. Heat index again, a push near 103 and an overnight low temperature of 75. Towards the low country for Charleston and Hilton Head, I'll do 92 today. But with that humidity, it'll feel like 105 with the heat index, 105 today. And partly cloudy tonight.
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4: It's Morning Edition from NPR News. I'm A. Martinez.
11: And I'm Leila Fadel. Venezuelans are still digging out of the rubble from last month's earthquakes that killed more than 4,800 people. With recovery efforts taking top priority, Venezuela's return to democracy is now on hold. Here's reporter John Otis.
12: Shouting now or never, these protesters in Caracas are demanding that Venezuela's authoritarian regime hold free elections. Then they march to the headquarters of Venezuela's secret police. There, they bang their fists on metal barricades and call for the release of more than 300 political prisoners, some of whom are being held inside the building. Many of these activists support Maria Corina Machado, Venezuela's main opposition leader. She left Venezuela last year to receive the Nobel Peace Prize, but has vowed to return and lead a democratic transition.
13: One protester's holding up a sign with a photo of Maria Corina Machado that says, "We're waiting for you."
12: They may be waiting for a long time.
14: El régimen ha llegado hasta el extremo de cerrar el espacio.

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6: Hi, I'm Victoria Hansen, a reporter for South Carolina Public Radio. Covering the coast of South Carolina means covering hurricanes. We have learned the hard way they can cause mass destruction inland, as we saw with Helene, but increased development is a big issue, especially on the coast. You know, when we're dealing with issues of rising sea levels and we're dealing with issues involving marine mammals, so the environment is huge to talk about here. I personally like to talk about the Sea Islands because they're a source for stories about Gullah Geechee people, and that is the direct descendants of slaves who still live here. You know, all the challenges they face as they try to maintain their culture with all this increased development and the environmental issues. And then finally, I think what makes the coast a little different to cover is all the stories about tourism. You know, from the Grand Strand down to Hilton Head Island, there are just so many festivals and events to share with folks, especially people who have just moved here. Be informed, be connected with South Carolina Public Radio.
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8: It's Morning Edition from NPR News. I'm Leila Fadel.
9: And I'm Martinez. Argentina is back in the FIFA World Cup Finals. If they beat Spain on Sunday, they'll be just the third team in men's history to win back-to-back titles. NPR's Becky Sullivan joins us now from Atlanta, where she watched Argentina's comeback win over England. My goodness, true. Becky, what a game.
10: I know. It was nuts. I mean, my ears maybe are still ringing. It was an incredible atmosphere in Mercedes-Benz Stadium. 68,000-plus fans pretty much on their feet all game long, just shouting, singing, like cheering, whipping their jerseys around like towels, and just another incredible comeback for this Argentina team, which has some serious guts, I think. And on the flip side, if you're an England fan, I think maybe your stomach is still tied up in knots over the way the team played, the way they were managed after they went ahead 1-0 about 10 minutes into the second half, after which Argentina went on a tear. And the two, of course, Lionel Messi crosses that led to both Argentina goals. What a heartbreaker for England, whose 60-year wait for another chance at the World Cup trophy must just extend even longer.
9: Becky, England was 5 minutes away. Yeah.
10: I mean, yeah, they felt like the players said afterward, they felt like they had it in hand. They felt like they were going to the final because Argentina didn't score at all until the 85th minute, as you're saying. I mean, after the game, they had the players just had these like 1,000-yard stares on their faces. One that stuck with me was a reporter asked England defender Dan Byrne about the mood in the locker room afterward. Was it emotional? Were people upset or were people just kind of silently in shock? And here's what he said to that.
11: Bit of both, really. Honestly, I was in shock at the end. I didn't really have a lot of emotion. I still feel pretty numb about it. when you come within 15 minutes of a World Cup final, 1-0 up, I was so confident that we were going to see that out.
10: You know, and England has gone out a lot like this recently. The last time they were in the World Cup semifinal was in 2018, and it was the same thing. They scored first, and then they gave up two goals to lose. Similar stories in the Euros. I think it must just be really brutal to have it happen again.
9: So, Becky, Argentina, I am now renaming them. They are called, to me, Los Chicos del Regreso, the comeback kids. Mm-hmm, I mean, yeah. They've had some impressive games where they've come back.
10: I mean, yeah, like, I think some had really kind of almost criticized them, you could say, had pointed out at least that they had not faced very much top quality competition in this knockout round, yet all of their knockout games had been nail biters. I'll just list for you. I've written down the minutes in which Argentina finally took the lead in each of their four knockout games. In extra time against Cape Verde, 111th minute. Against Egypt, the second minute of stoppage time. In extra time again against Switzerland in the 112th minute. And then yesterday against England in the second minute of stoppage time again. And I think what's clear is that this is a team that truly believes they can never be counted out. They have the utmost confidence that even in the 85th minute, even past 90 minutes, that they still have a chance to win. And that confidence is a major thing to contend with, I think, as an opponent.
9: Yeah, Los Chicos del Regreso. I think it's going to stick. All right, so give us a preview of the matchup with Spain.
10: So Spain, this is the matchup for Sunday's final. Spain had a much tougher road, I think, to get to this point in terms of the strength of their opponents. And so they also have an extra day of rest now because they played on Tuesday. They've already beaten three top 10 teams, Portugal, Belgium, and France. For Argentina, England was the first top 10 team they had faced. And so, you know, and Spain in the whole World Cup has just conceded a single goal. And so I think that is going to be a big challenge for Argentina, who, as we heard, hasn't had the lead in any of these knockout games when the clock hit 90 minutes. And so I think it's hard to predict anything in the World Cup, except that it's going to be very fun to be there.
9: And you're going to be there. NPR's Becky Sullivan, thanks a lot.
10: You're welcome.
9: This is Morning Edition from NPR News. I'm Amy Martinez.
8: And I'm Leila Fadel.
12: I'm Mark Rapp, and this is Rap on Jazz. South Carolina has produced some exceptional jazz talent, artists who have shaped the past and continue to define the future. Let's start with Dizzy Gillespie, born in Sherrill, one of the greatest trumpet players of all time. Dizzy co-created bebop and helped bring Latin rhythms into jazz. His style was fast, fiery, and foundational. Fast forward to today, and South Carolina continues to swing. Saxophonist Chris Potter from Columbia is one of the most respected and in-demand players on the global scene, known for his technical mastery and bold improvisation. In Columbia, we are working to build jazz culture through performance and education. From clubs in Charleston to classrooms in Greenville, South Carolina, artists are writing the next chapter in jazz. This has been Rap on Jazz, a co-production of Cola Jazz and South Carolina Public Radio, made possible by the ETV Endowment of South Carolina.
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19: From Marketplace in New York, I'm Kimberly Adams. It's already been a big week for economic data. We got inflation measures for consumers and producers, both showing prices rising more slowly than experts expected. And we just learned how consumers responded to those prices in June. The U.S. Census Bureau says retail and food sales in June were up 0.2% from the previous month and up 6.7% from the same time last year. Marketplace's Nancy Marshall-Genzer has this consumer pulse check on the trends informing those numbers.
20: Consumers are stressed. They don't like the prices they're paying at the grocery store and the gas station. But splurging once in a while can make them feel better. Retail therapy, anyone?
21: So I impulse bought these little side tables from TikTok Shop.
20: That's Katie Thomas. She analyzes consumer behavior at the Kearney Consumer Institute. And she says people are still spending on things that bring them joy.
21: A lot of people actually see a vacation or a weekend trip as something they're willing to protect and willing to sacrifice elsewhere for.
20: So maybe they buy the off-brand at the grocery store as they're saving up for that super expensive plane ticket, or a new pair of shoes from their favorite luxury brand, says Sonia Lipinski of Alex Partners. They just did a footwear survey. Lipinski says shoppers are still buying expensive shoes, but fewer pairs.
22: So 30 to 40% of consumers are saying they want to buy the brands that they want. They're just not going to buy as many pairs of shoes as they had in years past.
20: Dan North is senior economist at Allianz Trade North America. He says this pattern of consumer spending will continue as long as people feel secure in their jobs.
23: It's a no hire, no fire situation, that's for sure. But if you look at the unemployment rate and the amount of jobs created every month, this is what's helping people feel secure.
20: North says if the job market holds up, the consumer will too. I'm Nancy Marshall-Genzer for Marketplace.
19: Let's do the numbers. The FTSE in London is down 0.5%. Dow, S&P, and NASDAQ futures are down in the 0 to 1.1% range, with the Dow future down 12 points. The 10-year Treasury yield is up at 4.59%. We also just got weekly jobless claims. The number of people filing for first-time unemployment benefits fell to 208,000.
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19: The final game of the 2026 FIFA Men's World Cup will be played this Sunday in New Jersey. Spain and Argentina will face each other to determine the champion. But for some of the other 46 teams who failed to make it this far, they're facing more than just disappointed fans back home. World Cup losses can come at political and financial costs for some national soccer clubs. Catherine Kim is an assistant editor for Politico and wrote about this for the Politico Forecast newsletter. Catherine, welcome.
24: Good morning.
19: You start your piece with a taste of what happens when a team underperforms in the World Cup. Can you share more about what we saw from different teams?
24: Yeah, I think the one that I had highlighted and is definitely the most controversial is South Korea's crash out. They didn't even make it to the knockout rounds. It was one of their poorest performances ever. And that actually led to the president calling for a special audit on the Korea Football Association, KFA, as well as the hiring of the coach, who there has already been a lot of controversy over whether he was hired on improper grounds. What started with that president's request for an audit has now kind of snowballed into a series of National Assembly hearings. There's been the Seoul Metropolitan Police is conducting a criminal investigation. The coach has resigned. The Korea Football Association's president is leaving as well. And so there have been all these political consequences to their loss.
19: I think a lot of people can relate to being upset that your team has lost, but to outsiders, this may seem like a bit of overkill for there to be all of these investigations and for the government to be involved in this. Why is there such an intense reaction?
24: What is on the line here is that KFA, about 30% of his funds come from public funds. It's the reason why the president is so interested in seeing whether or not it has gone through proper procedure. Transparency is very important to the people of Korea. It's been a pillar to this specific president's presidency, and that had become a huge question mark, the transparency behind KFA and hiring its coach.
0: What do we know about how some of the other teams that have had to go home empty-handed are being received and any financial consequences for them?
24: Uruguay is the first that comes to mind. There has been federation turmoil and public fallout. Famously, the federation canceled the team's charter flight home, so it forced the players to come back home on commercial flights as a means of embarrassment and punishment. And Croatia, their manager left and they've hired someone new to rebuild the team. And Saudi Arabia, the Football Federation's president has resigned and they have also acknowledged the need for sweeping changes.
0: You know, we should also note that the U.S. men's national team did lose in the round of 16 against Belgium, but there's still a pretty significant payday that comes out of that anyway, right?
24: Just by advancing to the round of 16, you add $15 million in performance money. And then it's a 20-80 agreement where the U.S. soccer keeps 20 and the remainder goes to the players. And I think what's worth noting and what has received a lot of headlines is that it's split equally between the men's World Cup players and the women team as well. So that kind of is an equal payday for both.
0: Catherine Kim is an assistant editor at Politico Magazine. Thank you so much.
24: Thank you.
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4: On the way this hour, a performance from an institution whose aim is to prepare young string players in every way for a life in music. The program was founded by American violinist Robert McDuffie with the idea that learning music itself is, of course, necessary, but no longer sufficient for today's up-and-comers. The McDuffie Center for Strings focuses on music and on marketing, business law, fundraising, public speaking. From APM American Public Media, this is Performance Today. I'm Valerie Kaler. Ahead, an ensemble that puts those young string players side by side with professionals from the Atlanta Symphony, the Macon Mercer Symphony, with a concerto by Christopher Schmitz.
5: Live from NPR News in Washington, I'm Windsor Johnston. President Trump has formally notified Congress that the United States is again at war with Iran. The White House says the notice starts a new 60-day period for military action without congressional approval. With the midterms approaching, the president may face a more immediate test from voters. NPR's Franco Ordonez says much will depend on what happens next.
3: if these new strikes actually kind of break the regime, if the Strait of Hormuz actually opens and gas prices drop down, then actually maybe the political implications could be kind of good for the president. But if fighting continues, you know, next week and beyond that, and energy prices continue to rise, then obviously that would not be good for the president or for Republicans for that matter.
5: That's NPR's Franco Ordonez reporting. Some abuse survivors of Jeffrey Epstein are speaking out against the nomination of Todd Blanche for attorney general. They say the Justice Department's release of Epstein-related files exposed personal information and violated their privacy. NPR's Ava Berger reports one survivor will testify before lawmakers today.
6: Survivors are frustrated that when the Justice Department released the files, it failed to redact some names and photos of them. It's one of the reasons they oppose Blanche's nomination to be the next U.S. Attorney General. Another is Blanche's meeting with convicted sex offender and Epstein co-conspirator Ghislaine Maxwell in 2025, which led to Maxwell being moved to a lower security prison. Survivor Danny Bensky spoke after Blanche's confirmation hearing on Wednesday.
7: His record has shown time and time again that he's prioritizing mitigating reputational harm over protecting American victims.
6: Bensky was 17 when she first met Epstein and will testify before lawmakers today. Ava Berger, NPR News.
5: The American Civil Liberties Union has released a new study that documents widespread use of force among federal immigration officers. NPR's Meg Anderson reports recent fatal shootings in Texas and Maine have brought renewed scrutiny about the agency's tactics.
10: The ACLU analyzed 1,200 incidents involving ICE officers or law enforcement working with ICE across eight states in 2025. Nearly a third of the immigration enforcement operations they studied involved the use of force, including hundreds in which officers used rubber bullets, tasers, and chemical irritants. Noreen Shaw is one of the authors of the ACLU report.
11: I think with use of force, you're seeing the threat of using force and actually using it become the default tool for immigration enforcement agents.
10: In a statement, ICE told NPR it will not discuss law enforcement tactics, but that the agency is always evaluating its procedures to keep its officers safe. Meg Anderson, NPR News.
5: This is NPR. President Trump says Immigration and Customs Enforcement agents should continue stopping vehicles despite a newly announced suspension of the tactic following several deadly encounters. The Department of Homeland Security says people in the country illegally will be arrested and deported wherever they are found. Director Mark Wayne Mullen did not specify whether agents would still be permitted to conduct vehicle stops, but later insisted that he and Trump are on the same page. ICE is facing growing criticism after three people died during encounters with federal officers in a single week. Argentina has advanced to the World Cup final after a stunning victory over England. NPR's Jasmine Guards reports the defending champions beat England 2-1.
25: It was a game for the history books, with both teams playing equally hard and holding each other off until England scored during the second half in minute 55. Argentina then started attacking relentlessly and, as has been their style in recent games, staged a last-minute comeback. Enzo Fernandez scored at minute 85 as the game was nearing the end and equalized. Then, in the final minutes of play, Lautaro Martinez scored a header goal with an assist from superstar Lionel Messi. Argentina will face Spain in the final on Sunday in New Jersey. Spain's team has had a nearly flawless track record during this tournament. Jasmine Garst, NPR News.
5: On Wall Street, Dow futures are up 21 points at this hour. 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
27: 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I'm Valerie Kaler. Glad to have you along for today's musical adventures and discoveries. When the Spoleto USA Chamber Music Series began in 1977, pianist Charles Wadsworth would introduce every single piece of music with a few words on stage. It's not so unusual today, but in 1977, it broke some unwritten rules about the formality of the concert experience. But for Wadsworth, talking to the audience turned out to be great. He once said, quote, "I noticed that once people could relax physically and emotionally, they would become very open to the music. It was because they were not intimidated by the experience, and that has become a guiding principle." Wadsworth became famous for his friendly, folksy, down-to-earth, and yet highly intelligent commentary from stage. He retired in 2009 and passed away just last year at the age of 96. But the tradition he established, warm spoken introductions for every piece of music, that continues to this day. Here's clarinetist Todd Palmer introducing his own arrangement of music from the ballet The Two Pigeons by André Messager.
8: The story of the ballet is a story of two young lovers, and their love is symbolized by a pair of pigeons that light outside their Parisian garret window. Now, you know, pigeons mate for life, and it's very lovely and very charming. It may not be Swan Lake, but I hope you like enough that you may think differently the next time you gaze upon those dirty little birds.

French composer André Messager wrote that music in 1886 for his ballet, The Two Pigeons. We just heard the final movement, A Theme and Variations. That concert was at Spoleto Festival USA in Charleston, South Carolina. Todd Palmer made that arrangement, played the clarinet, and led an ad hoc all-star nine-piece band in concert at the Dock Street Theater in Charleston. Our broadcasts of the Chamber Music Series from Spoleto Festival USA are made possible by Bank of America, the ETV Endowment of South Carolina, and the John Covington and Robert Lukey Fund for the Performing Arts.

0: In a moment, it's charming and creepy. 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
1: Morning, I'm South Carolina Public Radio Chief Meteorologist Tim Miller. Here's our forecast. We'll start at the upstate for Greenville, Spartanburg, and Rock Hill. It's a hot one today, 93 the high. With the humidity, it'll feel like 103 this afternoon. Again, going to keep it dry. We get down to about 72 tonight. For the Midlands, hot. And it's for Aiken, Columbia, Lexington, Sumter. How about 95 the high, feeling like 104 degrees. Yeah, partly cloudy skies tonight as well, low of 72. For the PD, Darlington, Conway, and Myrtle Beach, to the Grand Strand we go as well. Temperature 94 for us this afternoon. It will be hot. Heat index again, a push near 103 and an overnight low temperature of 75. Towards the low country for Charleston and

0: Again, a push near 103 and an overnight low temperature of 75. Towards the low country for Charleston and Hilton Head, I'll do 92 today. But with that humidity, it'll feel like 105 with the heat index. 105 today. And partly cloudy tonight.
1: Russian composer Dmitry Shostakovich wrote music for a film called The First Echelon. This was in 1955. It's about a group of volunteers who move to a remote area of Kazakhstan.

This hummable little waltz shows up right at the beginning. When the volunteers arrive in their new home, this music is piped in over a loudspeaker, and they dance, even though there's a big blizzard. In 1999, director Stanley Kubrick used Shostakovich's waltz at the beginning of his film, Eyes Wide Shut. The piece plays in the background as Tom Cruise and Nicole Kidman's characters get ready for a night out, and it abruptly stops when they switch off the bedroom radio. No matter its environment, the Waltz No. 2 by Shostakovich is unsettlingly compelling. Here's the Alliage Quintet at St. Paul's by the Sea Episcopal Church in Jacksonville Beach, Florida.

0: Dmitri Shostakovich originally wrote that little waltz for a 1955 Soviet film called The First Echelon. The short, carnivalesque piece later found a place in his Suite for Variety Orchestra. We heard the Alliage Quintet, four saxophones, one piano, at St. Paul's by the Sea Episcopal Church, a concert presented by the Beaches Fine Arts Series in Jacksonville Beach, Florida. In a moment, the business end of the music biz. 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
0: Next year, 2027, will be a milestone year for the McDuffie Center for Strings at Mercer University in Macon, Georgia. There will be 20 candles on the anniversary cake for the program founded by American violinist Robert McDuffie. He founded it with the idea that learning music itself is, of course, necessary, but it's no longer sufficient for today's young musicians. The McDuffie Center for Strings focuses on music and on entrepreneurship. So students have classes in marketing, business law, fundraising, public speaking. Skills that Robert McDuffie says are crucial to a career in today's classical music business. The ensemble we're about to hear really leans into that concept of professional prep. A core group of string players from the McDuffie Center, plus professional winds, brass, and percussion from the Atlanta Symphony Orchestra, about an hour and a half north of Macon. The Macon-Mercer Symphony Orchestra. They're led by Thomas Wilkins in this concerto, written by a Mercer composition professor. Violinist Amy Schwartz-Moretti solos in the violin concerto by Christopher Allen Schmitz.

the Violin Concerto by Christopher Alan Schmitz, written for Amy Schwartz Moretti. That's who we just heard soloing with the Macon Mercer Symphony Orchestra, conducted by Thomas Wilkins. That concert at Mercer University in Macon, Georgia, where composer Christopher Alan Schmitz is a professor of music theory and composition. It was held in the McDuffie Center for Strings, where Amy Schwartz Moretti is director. And finally, that Macon Mercer Symphony Orchestra, young musicians from the McDuffie Center, side by side with members of the Atlanta Symphony. A real community event out of Georgia. So happy to share PT with you on the radio. 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

0: Ball gowns, bright lights, champagne, waltzes, and plenty of sexual tension in the room. The 1911 opera Der Rosenkavalier by Richard Strauss features a painfully awkward love quadrangle. The opera was so popular when it premiered, they had to schedule special trains from Berlin to accommodate the crowds going to Dresden to see it. And it was a personal favorite of the composer's as well. I mean, why wouldn't it be? He often referred to his home in the Bavarian Alps as the house that Rosenkavalier built. From APM, American Public Media, this is Performance Today. I'm Valerie Kaler. On the way, a couple of waltz sequences from Der Rosenkavalier by Richard Strauss.
1: Live from NPR News in Washington, I'm Windsor Johnston. The Commerce Department is reporting a modest uptick in retail sales last month. Stocks on Wall Street this morning opened lower. NPR Scott Horsley reports the Dow Jones Industrial Average was down about 23 points in early trading.
2: Retail sales rose by 0.2% last month. Spending at auto dealers revved up, while online sales got a boost from Amazon's Prime Day promotion. Spending at gas stations was sharply lower in June, thanks to falling gasoline prices. Gas prices have started climbing again now that the U.S. ceasefire with Iran has unraveled. AAA says the average price of regular gas jumped a nickel a gallon overnight. The average price of diesel fuels climbed back above $5 a gallon. New applications for unemployment benefits fell last week. 208,000 people applied for jobless aid. That's a 10-week low and suggests that layoffs remain uncommon. Asian stocks were mostly lower overnight. Scott Horsley, NPR News, Washington.
1: Acting Attorney General Todd Blanche faced a tough round of questioning during his Senate confirmation hearing on Wednesday. NPR's Kerry Johnson reports members of both parties pressed Blanche about his independence and his relationship with President Trump.
3: Blanche worked as Trump's personal lawyer for a couple years. He defended Trump in cases that involve election interference, classified documents, and Democrats say he's still serving Donald Trump instead of the Constitution. Then, under questioning, Blanche seemed to make a slip of the tongue. Here he is being questioned by Republican Senator John Kennedy of Louisiana.
4: Are you and President Trump friends?
5: I'm his lawyer, was his lawyer, and now I'm the Deputy Attorney General.
3: Blanche went on to say he's not a yes man and that his time defending Trump should not define his long career.
1: That's NPR's Kerry Johnson reporting. Israeli lawmakers continue to rush through a number of controversial laws before a scheduled recess this week. Among the new laws passed, a bill that guts the power of attorney general. NPR's Carrie Khan reports from Tel Aviv.
6: Revamping the role of Israel's top lawyer has been high on Benjamin Netanyahu's agenda to overhaul the judicial system. The newly approved law gives the prime minister more power in the hiring and firing of the attorney general, as well as allowing the government to ignore legal rulings. Critics say such legislation removes the guardrails against corruption and strengthens the power of the prime minister. Lawmakers also passed a sweeping bill exempting the ultra-Orthodox from military service and banning prosecution of religious draft dodgers. Israel's high court already paused the law, ruling it unconstitutional. The current Knesset session with its far-right majority ends this week. Lawmakers won't meet again until after national elections this fall. Kerry Khan, NPR News, Tel Aviv.
1: This is NPR News. Smoke from more than 100 wildfires in Canada is spreading across the Midwest and Northeast. Air quality alerts are in effect from the Great Lakes to New England, with pollution reaching unhealthy levels in some areas. A thick haze has settled over New York City and could move farther into the Mid-Atlantic today. Forecasters say the smoke could begin clearing by Friday. Another large data center project facing significant criticism is now being scaled back. Oracle says it will reduce the environmental impact of its massive Project Jupiter development in rural New Mexico. Jenny Kinsey of member station KANW has more.
7: Environmental groups have voiced opposition to the 1,400-acre site since it was introduced last year. One point of contention? increased air pollution from the site that will house OpenAI, known for ChatGPT. Oracle's head of global cloud infrastructure, Julia Robbins, says public concern led the company to pivot away from piping in natural gas and to instead use fuel cell technology that emits less pollution.
8: The point is, we're listening now and we've shifted our approach significantly.
7: Oracle filed a new permit with the state that now describes the site as a, quote, minor source of emissions, but the myriad proposed revisions do not satisfy the concerns of some environmental groups that say the site will still bring significantly more carbon emissions to the region. For NPR News, I'm Jenny Kinsey in Albuquerque.
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1: 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I'm Valerie Kaler. The poet Lord Byron had a bit of a reputation as a rake, a hedonist. But even Lord Byron was shocked when he went to Vienna and saw couples waltzing, doing a dance in public while embracing. He wasn't the only one. It actually took a seal of approval from the Congress of Vienna before this dirty dancing became okay for the rising middle class. Johann Strauss Jr. elevated the Viennese waltz from a risque dance hall diversion to a noble concert piece. And by the turn of the 20th century, the waltz was the iconic dance of Vienna. So it's no surprise that Richard Strauss, no relation, put lots of waltzes into his opera Der Rosenkavalier. It was set in Vienna. And so what if it was 1740s Vienna, several generations before the waltz came to be? No matter. Der Rosenkavalier was an instant success when it premiered in 1911. 30 years later, Strauss put together the orchestral suites we're about to hear, featuring some of the waltzes from the opera. Simone Young leads the orchestra of the Suisse Romande in concert in Geneva, Switzerland.

Delicious and slightly melancholy waltzes from the opera Der Rosenkavalier by Richard Strauss. Simone Young conducted the orchestra of the Suisse Romande in that performance in Victoria Hall in Geneva, Switzerland. Rosenkavalier is something of a sitcom crossed with a multi-layered love story set against the silk and swirl of 18th century Vienna. The Marshaline is an older woman having an affair with a younger man, Octavian. Octavian is sent as a messenger from the Baron to the Baron's intended, Sophie. He's meant to present Sophie with a rose, a formal declaration from the Baron of his intentions. Slight snag, Sophie and Octavian fall instantly in love. Lots of things transpire, but in the end, the Marshaline graciously steps aside so Octavian and Sophie can be together. The Baron, not quite so graceful an exit. Der Rosenkavalier by Richard Strauss.

0: In a moment, a grand tango from the Big Mitten. 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
1: I'm South Carolina Public Radio Chief Meteorologist Tim Miller. Here's my forecast for our Thursday midday. It's going to be a toasty one. We'll start at the upstate for Greenville, Spartanburg, and Rock Hill. Temperature today of 93 degrees with a heat index near 103. I think we'll also be rain-free. Partly cloudy, 72 for us tonight. For the Midlands, which includes Macon, Columbia, Lexington, and Sumter, hot today, temperature 95, heat index pushing near 104 degrees, 72 under partly cloudy skies for the overnight low tonight. For the PD, 94 the high, heat index near 101. Ooh, it will be hot, that's for sure. Be careful if you're outside. 75, partly cloudy for the overnight hours. Down towards the low country, Charleston to Hilton Head, starting to warm up for sure. 93 will be the high, perhaps a touch cooler near the shore. But other than that, it'll be warm and then muggy overnight as well. Overnight low temperature, 76.
0: Astor Piazzolla was born in 1921 in Argentina. Started playing bandoneon, the tango accordion, when he was 8 years old. And by the time he was 12, he was good enough to catch the ear of his musical idol, bandleader Carlos Gardel. Gardel invited him on tour with the band. His father said, "Astor, 12 years old? No, you're too young." Astor was so angry at his dad. But during that tour, in 1935, there was a plane crash. Carlos Gardel and his entire band were killed. Astor Piazzolla might have been lost to the world in his early teens, but he grew up to be the best-known tango composer in the world. Here's a piece he wrote in 1982 for cellist Mstislav Rostropovich, who did not receive it eagerly. More on that after we hear the music. Violist Jay Julio and pianist Josh Tatsuo Cullen teamed up for this performance at the Music House Museum in Williamsburg, Michigan, for Le Grand Tango by Astor Piazzolla.

0: Le Grand Tango. Astor Piazzolla wrote that in 1982. When he finished, he popped the score into an envelope and sent it to legendary cellist Mstislav Rostropovich, who had never heard of Astor Piazzolla. So Rostropovich tossed the music in a drawer, and there it sat for 8 years, until he had heard of Piazzolla. Rostropovich finally gave the premiere of Le Grand Tango in 1990 in New Orleans. We just heard that Grand Tango by Piazzolla, originally for cello, co-opted by a violist, Jay Julio, to be precise, alongside pianist Josh Tatsuo Cullen, in a recital co-presented by Interlochen Public Radio and the Music House Museum at the Music House Museum in Williamsburg, Michigan. In a moment, what if? 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
2: 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Detroit is recovering from a long collapse. Businesses leaving, people leaving, debt, bankruptcy. Many neighborhoods now are better off than a decade ago.
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0: Today at 1, here on South Carolina Public Radio. Next, let's hear from a group who got together in 2013 with a focus on music of our time, a group called Hub New Music. Flutist Michael Avitabile founded the group at the New England Conservatory in Boston. They're now based in Detroit. Hub New Music has an unusual lineup of four players: flute, clarinet, violin, and cello. Most of what they play is music that's been written for their ensemble. When PT producer Kathleen Bradbury spoke to Michael Avitabile, he said there's something special about how Hub New Music operates outside the norms of classical music.
4: You know, we're a non-standard instrumentation, and we've created our own path that exists outside of kind of the standard canon of classical music. And I find that there's something inherently just queer about that. And in the process of commissioning all this music and like finding a space for ourselves, I think there's also an allegory there that occurs in so many queer narratives of creating our own community, creating our own artistic spaces, finding our people, really.
0: One of the people they found was composer Daniel Thomas Davis. He wrote the piece we're about to hear called What If We're Beautiful. Davis said he wrote this inspired by his queer chosen family. Michael Avitabile told us he loves the balance he hears in this piece between emotional resonance and craftsmanship.
4: And embedded into the score itself is kind of what Dan described to me once as like a queering of instrumentation. So we're in the weirdest registers of the instruments. There's a whole movement where I'm just sitting on low Bs the whole time, the lowest note on the flute. And our clarinetist Gleb is like on the E-flat clarinet wailing in the highest octave. And the cello is like really, really high up on the fingerboard. And there's this kind of stepping outside the norm within the context of this piece. So the subject matter of the work, but really into the DNA of how the piece is written, is just so, so queer.
0: Let's hear Hub New Music play the first three movements of What If We're Beautiful by Daniel Thomas Davis.

Music by Daniel Thomas Davis. What If We're Beautiful? We heard the first three movements played by Hub New Music in concert at the Jacobs School of Music at Indiana University in Bloomington. So glad to feature Hub New Music here on PT.

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3: Hindsight can be 20/20, especially with lessons learned the hard way, but sometimes with enough distance between us and a certain time period, we might lose sight of the specific details. The colorful variety gets washed out as if behind a haze. It all looks more monolithic than it was. But today, you can musically zoom in to get a high-definition look at a specific calendar year. A taste of what just a few different composers were up to. There's a youthful clarinet trio by an important teacher of the age, Alexander von Zemlinsky, a late career reflection on life and death in Johannes Brahms' moving Four Serious Songs, and an unforgettable fanfare that's become a favorite walkout song. The Sonatas and Soundscapes Time Machine heads to 1896 here on South Carolina Public Radio and just after this.
4: Live from NPR News in Washington, I'm Windsor Johnston. The latest exchange of strikes between the U.S. and Iran is raising new fears of a broader regional war. U.S. forces have expanded attacks into northern Iran, while Tehran has retaliated with missiles and drones across the Gulf. In Iraq, drones targeted Erbil today, the first such attack on the Kurdistan region's capital since the April ceasefire. NPR's Jane Arraf reports.
5: The U.S. maintains a military base at Erbil's International Airport, which in the past has been heavily targeted by both Iran and Iranian-backed Iraqi militias. The Kurdistan region of Iraq's security directorate said U.S.-led coalition forces shot down 8 drones Wednesday night in the capital Erbil's airspace. No casualties were reported. The drones were launched amid increased attacks between the U.S. and Iran this week. Iraqi Prime Minister Ali al-Zaidi, currently on a visit to the U.S., said the attack was a criminal attempt aimed at disrupting Iraqi peace and stability. Jane Arraf, NPR News, Amman.
4: Nearly half of House Democrats voted yesterday to cut off U.S. aid to Israel. It wasn't enough to pass, but NPR's Barbara Sprunt reports it reflects a major political shift for the party.
6: The proposed amendment to a State Department funding bill would have removed over $3 billion in funding to Israel. It ultimately failed. The measure was introduced by Republican Congressman Thomas Massey of Kentucky, who has long advocated for a more isolationist posture when it comes to foreign policy. The issue divided Democratic leaders, who typically vote in lockstep. The number two Democrat in the House, Catherine Clark, voted to remove the funding for Israel. House Minority Leader Hakeem Jeffries called it overly broad and said it would also restrict the United States' ability to confront Hamas, Hezbollah, and other terrorist organizations in the region. Barbara Sprunt, NPR News.
4: At least a dozen Democrats in Maine are seeking their party's nomination to take on Republican Senator Susan Collins this fall. Kevin Miller with Maine Public reports the field is rushing to reset after former nominee Graham Plattner dropped out of the race.
7: The list of candidates who filed papers by Wednesday's deadline includes several names familiar to Democratic voters. For instance, three of the contenders, former State Senate President Troy Jackson, Maine Secretary of State Shenna Bellows, and former Maine CDC Director Nirav Shah, competed in last month's gubernatorial primary. Plattner lost the support of state and national party leaders after a former romantic partner accused him of raping her 5 years ago. He strongly denied the allegations, but withdrew last week. The main Democratic Party is now under intense pressure from Plattner's large and mobilized base of supporters to choose a replacement with the same populist progressive agenda. For NPR News, I'm Kevin Miller.
4: This is NPR News. The New York Times is asking a federal court to block Justice Department subpoenas issued to journalists who reported on security concerns surrounding the plane gifted by Qatar intended to serve as Air Force One. A lawyer for the Times says the demands violate the constitutional rights of the newspaper and its reporters. Crews in the western U.S. continue battling dozens of large wildfires. Anabuco Ryuk member station KUOW says an ongoing drought in the Pacific Northwest is fueling the flames.
8: In the rangelands and forests of eastern Oregon and Washington state, something is ahead of schedule. Around this time of year, grasses, shrubs, and trees are usually green and full of moisture. That makes them hard to burn. But this year, they are much, much drier. In fact, conditions are more like mid-August than mid-July. That's because snowfall was at record lows in the Pacific Northwest this winter, and temperatures have been higher than normal. Wildfire experts are warning these conditions make it especially risky for serious wildfires, with more fuel than usual ready to burn. Scientists believe human-caused climate change is a primary driver of the increase in extreme and destructive wildfires around the globe. For NPR News, I'm Anna Boyko-Wyrock.
4: Days of torrential rain have triggered widespread flooding across South and Central Texas. Some areas have received more than a foot of rain, forcing evacuations and washing out more than 100 roads. Emergency declarations have been issued for at least 59 counties. 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
9: From South Carolina Public Radio Studios in Columbia, this is Sonatas and Soundscapes, your weekday companion on journeys through the wide and wonderful world of classical music. This program is made possible by the John Covington and Robert Lukey Fund for the Performing Arts. I'm Bradley Fuller. Great to have you along today. Plenty of musical variety in store on today's show, but within one specific parameter. It was all composed in the same year. This time, that's 1896, a period of remarkable technological change, of course, and musical development as well. We'll hear a symphony, a clarinet trio, some solo piano selections, and to start, maybe the most famous snippet of music from the year, though snippet seems to be a bit of an understatement.

a well-known bit of music there to Gamecock fans, to cinema buffs who particularly love or remember 2001: A Space Odyssey. But that music has its origins not with that 1968 sci-fi adventure film, but rather in a sprawling 1896 symphonic poem by Richard Strauss, which in turn was inspired on a philosophical text from a decade prior by one of that composer's favorite thinkers, his fellow German Friedrich Nietzsche. That opening section or fanfare of the entire work, titled Also sprach Zarathustra, or Thus Spake Zarathustra, was Strauss's idea of a sunrise. And now coming down from the mountaintop, as it were, with some chamber music, a clarinet trio by the Austrian composer, conductor, and teacher of the age, Alexander von Zemlinsky. Zemlinsky was well connected with many of the figures of the time, including the leaders of the Second Viennese School of Composers, including Arnold Schoenberg, who was also his brother-in-law. He'd also date Alma Schindler for a bit until she dumped him for another man, a man who happened to be one of Zemlinsky's early champions, and indeed another composer and conductor you might have heard of, Gustav Mahler. But Zemlinsky ultimately found a happy marriage and could count Johannes Brahms among his supporters as well. He'd fill a few posts as a conductor and teacher, but had to leave it all behind with the rise of the Nazis, fleeing Berlin first in 1933, and then Vienna following the annexation in 1938. Zemlinsky settled in the U.S., but only lived until 1942. But we go back now to the year that is the focus of this episode, a very Brahms-inspired work indeed, with Zemlinsky's clarinet trio in D minor, Opus 3. The Phoenix Ensemble performs it here.

the Phoenix Ensemble there performing the Clarinet Trio in D minor, Opus 3 by Alexander von Zemlinsky. Music with some echoes and influence of Johannes Brahms present, a figure who was an early champion of Zemlinsky's and to whom we turn now. If Zemlinsky's career was only just beginning in 1896, Brahms's was nearing its end. It was the penultimate year of the German composer's life, and much of what he wrote from this time has a retrospective, waving farewell kind of quality to it. It wasn't just his own age and mortality with which he was grappling, but the loss of dear friends, most heavily the death of Clara Schumann. As it became clear that she was not long for this world in the spring of 1896, Johannes Brahms poured his energies into a set of songs reflecting on the transience of life, his Vier Ernste Gesänge, or Four Serious Songs. Each song sets text from a different biblical book. The first, drawing from Ecclesiastes, asks if the ultimate fate of humans is really any different than that faced by animals. The second, from the same book, reflects on the unfairness of life, the lack of comfort for the oppressed, the power held by their oppressors, wondering if it would be better to have never been born. Third is a setting of text from Sirach, which speaks of death as bitter for those who enjoy the good life, but a relief for those in very different circumstances. And finally, Brahms finds inspiration in the first epistle to the Corinthians, a reminder that all the seemingly good deeds and talents come to nothing without love, and that though we see only partway now, dimly as through a dark glass, we will one day see in full. It ends with the famous verse about faith, hope, and love remaining, and love being greatest of all. That is what you would hear a bass singing about using the German text of the Luther Bible, but here it's Max Reger's solo piano arrangement of the Four Serious Songs by Johannes Brahms. Igor Levit is at the piano.

0: Such profound and poignant music. Pianist Igor Levit performing Max Reger's arrangement of Johannes Brahms' Vier Ernste Gesänge, or Four Serious Songs. More music from the same year of that work's composition coming your way as Sonatas and Soundscapes continues. Stay tuned.
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0: A great theme, a memorable melody, can be a make-or-break ingredient in a symphony. And so when she was writing her first, indeed the first ever by an American woman, Amy Beach drew on musical sources she knew and loved. Not only some of her earlier compositions, but folk songs from Ireland, too, spinning an orchestral masterpiece out of these tunes. Listen for yourself this hour to her landmark Gaelic symphony. Though the work will make up the bulk of this hour's musical bouquet, two fine, fragrant flowers for solo piano by her colleague Edward McDowell are also in store. I'm Bradley Fuller, inviting you to stay aboard today's musical time machine as Sonatas and Soundscapes continues the visit to 1896 with selections by Americans. 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
6: Live from NPR News, I'm Lakshmi Singh. President Trump is expected to address the nation tonight. About what, that is still not certain, but he suggested that elections and voting would be in the primetime speech, something that's historically been reserved for significant moments for the country. Asked about the possibility, Trump will use the primetime address to once again assert the 2020 election he lost to President Joe Biden was rigged. Republican Senate Majority Leader John Thune of South Dakota says he's not looking back.
7: That election was a closed issue back in 2020. The election in 2026 gives us an opportunity to take a run at and to win one of those seats in Georgia. And we're going to do everything we can to do that. And so, as I said before, I'm focused on 2026.
6: Georgia was a pivotal state in Trump's loss in 2020 and remained a point of contention for the Republican leader after he was voted back into office. The ACLU has released a new study that documents widespread use of force among federal immigration officers. NPR's Meg Anderson reports recent fatal shootings in Texas and Maine have brought renewed scrutiny.
8: The ACLU analyzed 1,200 incidents involving ICE officers or law enforcement working with ICE across 8 states in 2025. Nearly a third of the immigration enforcement operations they studied involved the use of force, including hundreds in which officers used rubber bullets, tasers, and chemical irritants. Noreen Shaw is one of the authors of the ACLU report.
9: I think with use of force, you're seeing the threat of using force and actually using it become the default tool for immigration enforcement agents.
8: In a statement, ICE told NPR it will not discuss law enforcement tactics, but that the agency is always evaluating its procedures to keep its officers safe. Meg Anderson, NPR News.
6: Detroit, Minneapolis, Boston, New York, and Washington, D.C. are among major cities in the U.S. under air quality alerts because of heavy smoke from wildfires in Canada. NPR's Ava Berger says doctors are warning people to take the alerts seriously.
10: A combination of extreme heat and dry conditions in Ontario and northern Minnesota led to raging wildfires. Then this week, weather patterns forced the smoke into the Great Lakes region and down the east coast of the U.S. Health experts warn wildfire smoke is dangerous. It's made up of tiny particles that can be inhaled deep into a person's lungs and even enter the bloodstream. Here's how Dr. David Eisenman, a professor of medicine at UCLA, puts it.
11: There are studies that show effects on the heart, with increased heart attacks and heart failure. There's strokes associated with it, respiratory illnesses.
10: Eisenman says, depending on air quality reports, reduce outdoor activity, use air filters, and wear an N95 mask. Ava Berger, NPR News.
6: This is NPR. Large parts of Texas are enduring severe floods from days of heavy rainfall. They prompted high water rescues and evacuations. Officials have closed stretches of major roads, including Highway 90 west of San Antonio to the Texas-Mexico border in Del Rio. Forecasters say the storm systems also generated multiple tornadoes. One was reported yesterday in the San Antonio area that caused some widespread damage. They're projected some areas could see an additional 10 to 15 inches of rain. A group of former Meta employees is suing the parent company of Facebook. The suit argues that it used artificial intelligence to make layoffs in ways that violated the law. NPR's John Ruwitch reports Meta says the claims lack merit.
12: The plaintiffs are a group of 26 unnamed former employees at Meta. Their lawsuit, filed in the U.S. District Court in Oakland, California, says Meta used a, quote, constellation of internal artificial intelligence systems to assess employees on a set of metrics that were then used to inform layoffs in May. The company cut about a tenth of its workforce. The plaintiffs say the company did not take into account protected leave and approved absences like medical, pregnancy, or paternal leave. They argue, in effect, that the AI systems targeted them as underperformers. Meta says in a statement the claims lack merit and are not based in fact. It says workforce management and organizational decisions are made by people, not AI. John Ruwitch, NPR News.
6: I'm Lakshmi Singh, NPR News.
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14: From South Carolina Public Radio Studios in Columbia, this is Sonatas and Soundscapes, your weekday companion on journeys through the wide and wonderful world of classical music. This program is made possible by the John Covington and Robert Lukey Fund for the Performing Arts. I'm Bradley Fuller. Great to have you along today. This second hour of the program, more music, all from the same year. Getting a taste of the variety that exists, the different kinds of artistic voices and music that can be made even close to the same point in history. This time, that's the year 1896. And now we'll zoom in even more to what two American composers were up to then, both of them representatives of the so-called Second New England School, or the Boston Six, as they've also been called. We'll spend much of our time in the sound world of the landmark Gaelic Symphony by Amy Beach. But before that, some beautiful and charming selections by Edward McDowell, namesake of the Artists' Residency Program in Peterborough, New Hampshire, formerly known as the McDowell Colony. Its board decided to streamline the name to simply McDowell in the summer of 2020. The secluded location of the artist's retreat in rural New England, with nature all around, is fitting for a composer whose farm was on the site and who often paid tribute to the natural world in his music, including his piano suite, Woodland Sketches. We'll hear the two best-known movements from the suite now, long a staple of piano recitals: To a Water Lily, followed by To a Wild Rose.

some classics of American classical music there, especially solo piano literature, with two flowery numbers from Edward McDowell's Woodland Sketches. First came To a Water Lily, performed by Ulrich Roman Mortfeld, and following that was To a Wild Rose, with Van Cliburn at the piano. Small but beautiful, not unlike the flowers for which they were named. But we turn now to music conceived on a much bigger scale, another work from 1896 by another American composer and one of McDowell's associates in a circle known as the Second New England School, or Boston Six. The youngest in that half dozen, and the only woman in the group, Amy Marcy Cheney Beach, who lived from 1867 to 1944. Beach's magnum opus is the Gaelic Symphony, marvelous orchestral music of the later Romantic era, as we'll hear in just a bit, but also an important work for another reason. It was the first symphony composed and published by an American woman, premiered by the Boston Symphony Orchestra on October 30th, 1896. The November 1st Boston Globe had this to say about that performance. The specially interesting feature of the concert was the performance of Mrs. Beach's symphony, played from manuscript for the first time in public. It is the most ambitious composition that this talented musician has attempted, and its production entitles her to a high rank among American composers. Boston is justly proud of her, and yesterday's audience gave emphatic expression of its appreciation. The usually undemonstrative rehearsal audience broke away from tradition and applauded with uncontrolled enthusiasm. Her Gaelic Symphony is a splendid work. It is both scholarly and entertaining, qualities not always blended in the writings of the greatest masters. It is constructed in a thoroughly musicianly manner. Its themes are melodious, well contrasted, and clearly defined. Most of them are new, and all are treated with artistic effect. While the Globe did find the scoring perhaps too elaborate, maybe the orchestration a bit complicated, it did acknowledge that the fault was common with modern composers and that the music was of such general excellence that it would be hypercritical to enlarge upon its very few shortcomings. As for those themes and melodies mentioned in the article, Beach blended her own original material from some earlier works as well, with tunes from some of her favorite musical traditions at that point, those of Britain and Ireland. The latter in particular yielding such songs as The Little Field of Barley and The Lily of the West. She'd weave those into this work, among others. Indeed, in Boston, at least, Beach was very aware of the influence of Irish immigrants in American life. And so it was that community that came to mind as she thought about what influences she might place into an American symphony a la Antonin Dvorak's From the New World. And certainly this four-movement work is a world in and of itself, a marvelous one. We'll enter it now as Kenneth Skirmerhorn leads the Nashville Symphony for this performance, the Gaelic Symphony by Amy Beach.

Coming up later in the show, we bring you to Detroit, where the city is recovering. People and businesses are starting to return. 13 years ago, the Motor City was on its knees after decades of population loss left thousands of homes abandoned. I catch up with Detroit native and journalist Stephen Henderson at a renovated park in the city. He says some young people are moving back because of cheap housing. He himself bought the house where he was born for $1,500. 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

0: How do you translate a nearly 3,000-year-old epic poem to the big screen?
1: Sometimes what feels like adding things, in a way, you're sometimes just looking at the source material with a specific lens, a modern lens.
0: I'm Scott Detrow. My conversation with Christopher Nolan, writer and director of the new film The Odyssey, on the next All Things Considered from NPR News.
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3: 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Here's my forecast for our Thursday midday. It's going to be a toasty one. We'll start at the upstate for Greenville, Spartanburg, and Rock Hill. Temperature today of 93 degrees with a heat index near 103. I think we'll also be rain-free. Partly cloudy, 72 for us tonight. For the Midlands, which includes Aiken, Columbia, Lexington, and Sumter, hot today, temperature 95, heat index pushing near 104 degrees, 72 under partly cloudy skies for the overnight low tonight. For the PD, 94 the high, heat index near 101. Ooh, it will be hot, that's for sure. Be careful if you're outside. 75, partly cloudy for the overnight hours. Down towards the low country, Charleston to Hilton Head, starting to warm up for sure. 93 will be the high, perhaps a touch cooler near the shore. But other than that, it'll be warm and then muggy overnight as well. Overnight low temperature, 76.
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5: It's Here and Now. Most dads will tell you that having children changed them forever, and a growing body of evidence shows that is true on a biological level. The brains of fathers look significantly different from men who've never raised kids, and those changes persist long after the children grow up and leave the house. Darby Saxby is a professor of psychology at the University of Southern California. She just published a new book called Dad Brain: The New Science of Fatherhood and How It Shapes Men's Lives. Darby, welcome.
6: Happy to be here.
5: You know, I grew up believing, because I was taught, that parenting doesn't come naturally for men because we don't have the biology for it. In other words, we're not mothers. And I'm sure you've come across that before, too. Is it true?

0: I get the chills just listening to that song. From your vantage point there in County Mayo in the west of Ireland on the Atlantic coast, what is the cultural value of the shillelagh, not only for people where you are, but also for the Irish-American families who carried them across the Atlantic in their suitcase?
1: Yeah, well, I'll be honest, Peter, you're not the first from across the pond, as we say, to bring shillelaghs to our attention. Many families over in America have come and contacted me saying that they have these and they want to know more about them. So it must have been done quite frequently. The personal history is probably lost now, but I always say, why would somebody leave Ireland with everything they had and bring essentially a stick with them? And there's a significance to that. There has to be you're not going to do that for no reason. And not only that, but make sure it's retained on the family as it is right down to yourself today.
0: Yeah, yeah. Noel Campbell, curator at the National Museum of Ireland. Noel, thank you so much for helping me learn more about my own family history and more of the culture. Thank you so much. Nice to speak with you.
1: Thank you very much, Peter.
0: And I never met my grandparents. Here and Now is a production of NPR and WBUR. I'm Peter O'Dowd in Phoenix.
2: And I'm Scott Tong at WCMU in Mount Pleasant, Michigan. It's Here and Now.
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8: Ellis Island has long been America's great symbol of immigration, but another gateway has shaped the nation just as profoundly, El Paso, Texas.
9: It usually enters the American consciousness with this lens of national security and the drug war and these immigration battles. But I really wanted to show the other side of that, you know, how much the people who have passed through this pass have contributed to really forging the American Southwest as we know it today.
8: People from all walks of life have crossed through El Paso for centuries, from Chinese merchants to Mexican families to indigenous people. El Paso is also one of the great arteries of the American economy, with goods, services, and workers pumping both ways across the border every day. The combination creates multi-generational American families whose stories are as critical to American history as any family that first stepped foot in New York. I'm Meghna Chakrabarty. That's up next on Point. Stay with us.
10: Live from NPR News, I'm Lakshmi Singh. The military will begin screening service members over the age of 30 for low testosterone. Defense Secretary Pete Hegseth announced the initiative this week on social media. NPR's Will Stone has the latest.
11: Hegseth says service members will be screened and have the option to pursue testosterone replacement therapy if their levels are low. But guidelines from major medical groups do not recommend routine screening for testosterone unless a man has symptoms. Dr. Jamin Brombad, a urologist at Orlando Health, says research shows testosterone can help mental health, focus, bone health, and muscle mass.
12: There's lots of benefits. Whether I can extrapolate that into like people out there in the front lines, I really can't.
11: Brombaut says what's key is that you're restoring testosterone to a normal range, not boosting it to unnatural levels. Will Stone, NBR News.
10: President Trump is set to deliver a speech to the nation tonight, though it's uncertain what he plans to talk about. Trump suggested election security would be part of the message ahead of midterms. He may also talk about the U.S. war with Iran. The White House had announced a new 60-day clock to use military action against Iran without congressional approval. Polls show low approval ratings on Trump's handling of the war and resulting energy crisis, as well as the economy. The annual inflation rate remains above the Fed's 2% target, though it cooled more than expected in June. Spending at stores and restaurants in June grew only 0.2% compared to May. That's new data from the Commerce Department that shows growth in retail sales slowed as prices dipped a little. Here's NPR's Alina Selyukh.
13: June was marked by a tentative ceasefire in the war with Iran, so energy prices fell last month, and that delivered one of the best inflation reports in a while. Prices actually fell from May to June. And so the new data on retail sales suggests that cooler prices brought cooler spending. Sales at gas stations actually declined compared to May. So did spending at grocery stores and pharmacies. Now, comparing June to June of last year, spending is up 6.7%. A lot of it is inflation, with people spending more just because things cost more. But shoppers did seem to splurge a bit on Prime Day sales, World Cup gear, and perhaps early school supplies, with big jumps at bookstores, sporting goods stores, and electronics stores. Alina Selyukh, NPR News.
10: Well, the FIFA World Cup final is set, Spain versus Argentina. White House Press Secretary Karoline Leavitt says President Trump will be there.
14: On Friday, the president will travel to New York City to attend a FIFA reception at Trump Tower, followed by his attendance on Sunday at the FIFA World Cup between Spain and Argentina.
10: MetLife Stadium in East Rutherford, New Jersey will host the biggest match of the international soccer tournament. From Washington, this is NPR News. Texas Governor Greg Abbott says at least one person has died from the latest storm system that has caused catastrophic flooding in the state. Rescuers saved dozens of drivers stranded in their vehicles or homes by dangerously high waters. The region is still recovering from deadly floods last summer that killed 24 children and counselors at Camp Mystic. A report from the National Academies of Science, Engineering, and Medicine reviews the ways scientists can now pinpoint the influence of human-caused climate change on specific weather events such as hurricanes or heat waves. NPR's Alejandra Barunda with details.
15: The report's findings could be important for several major climate cases making their way through the legal system. The report assesses climate attribution science. In the past decade or so, the rapidly advancing field has gotten much better at figuring out just how much worse or how much more likely bad weather events like hurricanes are because of burning fossil fuels. Some legal cases hinge on that knowledge. A case from Oregon, for example, is seeking damages for dozens of deaths in a 2021 heat wave that scientists found was intensified by climate change. The case alleges that fossil fuel companies knew their products could worsen the risks. Alejandra Barunda, NPR News.
10: Two bookstores, one of which was founded by journalists, are among the latest targets of Hong Kong's crackdown on independent booksellers, according to local media. This week, they report police hauled away boxes of books and arrested five people on suspicion of selling what authorities in the territory call seditious publications. It's NPR News.
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18: 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I'm Meghna Chakrabarty.
8: In 1911, the Mexican Revolution swept up 15-year-old Miguel Martinez. He was an orphan living with his uncles on a ranch west of Guadalajara. He got recruited into the army of Pancho Villa, a guerrilla leader who commanded a powerful rebel force against Mexico's government and land-owning elite. When a captain approached Miguel, his family warned him that refusing to join could be even more dangerous than heading into battle. So Miguel said yes, teaching himself to ride horses as he rode with troops through Mexico's northern states. By 1915, Miguel had reached Ciudad Juarez. The city was devastated by war, hunger, and disease. But across the Rio Grande was El Paso, Texas, where people said there was food and work. Miguel never felt particularly loyal to Pancho Villa, and so he decided to escape. He waded across the river in the dark to the United States. Exhausted, he collapsed beneath a mesquite tree. And he woke up to a rancher who was standing over him. The man gave him food and hired him to watch cattle. Well, that was Miguel's introduction to America. He eventually settled just east of El Paso, married another survivor of the Mexican Revolution, Victoria, and they raised their children in a railway boxcar. But then the Great Depression hit, and Mexican workers who had once been recruited were blamed for taking American jobs. So Miguel and Victoria, who were legal residents of the United States, but with work disappearing and racial hostility rising, well, they felt they had no choice but to leave. In 1931, the family packed its belongings into a Ford and returned to Mexico. Years later, when the United States once again needed Mexican labor, the family came back to the border and eventually settled in El Paso. Well, Miguel's story comes to us in Jasmine Ulloa's new book, El Paso: Five Families and 100 Years of Blood, Migration, Race, and Memory. Jasmine is an immigration reporter for the New York Times. And in her book, she writes that El Paso, her hometown, is as essential to the American immigration story as Ellis Island, New York. Both have always been gateways to possibility and racial and political tension. But unlike Ellis Island, now a static national monument, El Paso is still here, a living, vibrant city that is both the economic beating heart of the border and an epicenter of the modern version of that same duality of possibility and political turmoil. And as such, El Paso continues to shape the American story. And Jasmine joins us now. Welcome to On Point.
12: Thank you for having me.
8: It's so great to have you. And the book is such a rich exploration of El Paso history through these five families that you chronicle. I was wondering if we could stick with Miguel a little bit more. Tell us more about what you know about his sort of earliest life and why you chose him and his family as one of the Martinezes, as sort of one of the people, one of the families to profile in the book.
12: Yeah, so I felt like the Martinez family was really emblematic of this migration through the southern border, and that's what I was really looking for when I went out in search of these families. You know, he was from a campesino family in the middle of Guadalajara. He had, you know, all around him, people had been losing their land, their communal land during the revolution. And so many of them were being forced to migrate north, first to higher paying jobs in northern Mexico and then in the United States. And they were really the braceros, the traqueros, the mineros who helped build the American Southwest. And that's the story that I was trying to show, right? I was trying to capture how we tend to see El Paso as part of this border, this dividing line, right? We tend to think of the border of just this dividing line between U.S. and Mexico, and not this much that really the borderland doesn't really stop there, and the influence of Mexican culture, Hispanic culture, Latino culture doesn't stop there.
8: Mm-hmm. So let's tell us more about Miguel's story. I mean, what happened to him between the time he got basically forcibly conscripted into Pancho Villa's group to when he arrived in Juarez. Do we know a lot about what happened to him?
12: it's very difficult to piece together what happened in those years. And that's why I really worked with his grandson, Raul Reyes Martinez, who helped me actually unearth that story about his grandfather. You know, the little that we know and his grandfather and his, and even the little that we know comes from actually from a recording that one of his nephews did with one of his uncles. And so he told the story to Miguel Jr. About his crossing. And so it's one of the only living records that we have. And so I was trying to piece together through the last remaining records. We have some of his border crossings. I interviewed as many people in the family, as many living relatives as I could about the stories that they had heard. But that's the part of the issue with why so much of this history has been overlooked or lost, is because, you know, laborers like him, you know, he crossed over and was a laborer for a while. We know that. We know that he was working on in this quarry in South Texas. You know, he crossed through El Paso and then ended up in Sierra Blanca, and he was working in this quarry when he injured his hand and actually lost a couple of fingers. And so all those pieces of history that I was able to capture came from these oral histories that I was accumulating through spending time with the family. And a lot of that oral history just hasn't really been taken into account for much of academia. Even Chicano historians, Latino historians that I've been working with, they've been working since the 70s and 80s trying to compile these very large repositories, because again, these were blue collar workers, mainly blue collar workers, Mexicanos, Latinos, who were crossing over, and they didn't have much when they came, and they were often forced to leave many of their belongings when they were forced out of the United States during these very nativist periods.
18: Yeah. So I want to talk with you about that in just a minute, sort of what happened to Miguel and Victoria after they came to the United States. But just even the story of Miguel when he left Pancho Villa's, you know, group, it was really kind of harrowing, actually. Jasmine, you talk about how it was clear to not just Miguel, but many other people and families that there were better opportunities in El Paso. And they were starving also at the time. And so can you just relate to us the story about how he and another family decided they were going to leave and try to cross into the United States?
12: Yes. So I believe you mentioned in the beginning that he didn't even know how to, you know, this army came through his little pueblo in outside of Guadalajara, in the state of Jalisco, right, which is off of the Pacific coast in Mexico. And so they picked him up, and he didn't even know how to ride a horse. But his uncle told him, "You better leave, or else you're going to be in. You know, you better leave with them, because the young men that don't end up hanging from the trees around here." And he didn't even know how to ride a horse, but he eventually learned along the way. So he traveled for three years, roughly, to get up north and through El Paso and to Ciudad Juarez. And when he arrived in Ciudad Juarez, the city is in shambles. And we must remember that the Mexican Revolution started with these big ideals, right? It was a cross section of society, middle class, upper class. The lower classes of Mexico were all very, very frustrated with this authoritarian regime of Porfirio Diaz, and it had just festered, and there were these big liberal ideas, you know, that people were going to take their land back from these foreigners and imperialists who had come in from the United States and from Europe and had been taking over this communal land in Mexico, and they were going to turn it back over to the campesinos, to the people like Miguel and Miguel's family who had been working the land. But of course, the fact, you know, the realities of war begin to come to fruition, right? These different factions break, you know, these different coalitions broke off into, you know, different rebel factions. And so Miguel's kind of caught between, you know, like, as you said in the opening, he wasn't really loyal to Pancho Villa. He was just trying to stay alive. And he's stranded now at the border. There's so many armies that are now stranded out now at the border. It's the year of hunger, as we know, the year 1915 is called. And he begins to see that people are crossing over the river. You know, he's marching along the river on the Mexican side of the border with other soldiers, and he begins to see that many are crossing. And so that's when he decides to cross over and see if there's a better life for him on the other side.
18: Yeah, but he doesn't just cross over on his own, right? I mean, you write about how there was another family on the day or the night that they decided to cross over, but the family's son was actually marching at the head or near the front of the column. And so Miguel says, well, I'll bring him, right? Because the parents left earlier. But the other boy, the other teen, when Miguel gets to him at the front of the column and says, it's time for us to go, is so starving that he can't really walk himself, right? And so Miguel picks him up and carries him.
12: Exactly, and walks all night until he reaches, until he's reunited with his parents, and they rejoice on the other side of the border. But he's so tired by then that he lets them continue their journey, and he falls asleep under a mesquite tree, and that's when the rancher comes up to him and offers him his first job in America.
18: Yeah. And so we have about 30 seconds before our first break, Jasmine. When I think a lot of people listening to this might say, well, you know, Miguel maybe should have stayed on the Mexican side of the border and tried to make the best life for himself. Well, actually, you know what? We're actually right at the break, Jasmine. I don't want to make you rush into an answer, so I'll finish this up when we come back. You're listening to Jasmine Ulloa. She's author of the new book, El Paso, 5 Families and 100 Years of Blood, Migration, Race, and Memory. We have an excerpt of the book at our website, onpointradio.org. We'll be right back. This is On Point.

0: Welcome, South Carolina Public Radio Chief Meteorologist Tim Miller. Here's my forecast for our Thursday midday. It's going to be a toasty one. We'll start at the upstate for Greenville, Spartanburg, and Rock Hill. Temperature today of 93 degrees with a heat index near 103. I think we'll also be rain-free. Partly cloudy, 72 for us tonight. For the Midlands, which includes Aiken, Columbia, Lexington, and Sumter, hot today, temperature 95, heat index pushing near 104 degrees, 72 under partly cloudy skies for the overnight low tonight. For the PD, 94 the high, heat index near 101. Ooh, it will be hot, that's for sure. Be careful if you're outside. 75, partly cloudy for the overnight hours. Down towards the Lowcountry, Charleston to Hilton Head, started to warm up for sure. 93 will be the high, perhaps a touch cooler near the shore. But other than that, it'll be warm and then muggy overnight as well. Overnight low temperature, 76.
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2: You're back with On Point. I'm Meghna Chakrabarty, and Jasmine Ulloa joins us today. She is a national reporter for the New York Times. She covers immigration. She's also a native of El Paso, Texas, and that is what led her to write the new book, El Paso, Five Families and 100 Years of Blood, Migration, Race, and Memory. And Jasmine, before the break, I was going to ask you to talk about sort of what the Miguel Martinez's choice to, you know, to cross the border and then being forced, you know, back from Texas into Mexico later in life, what that sort of signifies. But let me just shift here a little, because I think we should actually talk about the existence of the border in that location itself between between modern day El Paso and Ciudad Juarez. Can you tell us the story of why the border is there?
3: Yes. So the border

0: there?
1: Yes, so the border is there because the United States and Mexico went to war in the 1840s, and the Treaty of Guadalupe Hidalgo in 1848 cut a new jagged line between these two countries after Mexico lost the war, and Mexico was forced to cede more than half of its territory, including what is almost the entirety of the Southwest. And so it cut this jagged line going all the way, you know, from Texas to California. And it was a line, it was a U.S. boundary that was as quickly contested as it was drawn. You know, the United States would seek to push itself southward and Mexico northward, and one side was always fearing invasion from the other. And then so with that struggle is when this is the place that I'm really writing about, right? That this is where the Mexicans become more Mexican and the Americans become more American. But there's always this liminal space in between where Mexican Americans are caught between this formation of these two nations, these two national identities, and whether, you know, they're at the center or at the margin depends on where you're standing.
2: Yeah. And you talk about how in the book that basically by 1917, right, just as the United States is turning its attention to its participation in the First World War, you write that by that time, the militarization of the border near El Paso had already been well established. Talk about that for a little bit.
1: Yes. So because of the Mexican Revolution, I mean, and this is another theme that I try to really draw out and dwell on in the book, is that El Paso and Ciudad Juarez had what David Dorado Romo has called and has written extensively about, the historian David Dorado Romo, is this ringside seat to the Mexican Revolution. So a lot of these intellectuals and liberals and activists and organizers who were fleeing Mexican President Porfirio Diaz's authoritarian regime were passing through El Paso, and the city had become this kind of liberal hub for a lot of this activity. And it also became a lot of a hub for rebel activity and revolutionary activity. So you had these infamous, you know, guerrilleros like Pancho Villa that really made the area their stomping ground. And at the same time, they're fleeing both Mexican authorities, you know, federal authorities and U.S. authorities on both sides of the border that are seeing them as criminals and bad men before these liberal ideas. And then at the same time, you do have this illegal trade of guns and drugs that are still, you know, flowing as early as in that early period. And a lot of those weapons are going to feed these armies, to fuel these armies that are fighting the revolution. So you have this is you can really see the origins of how we got a lot of the rhetoric today, and so that's what I was really trying to explore in the book.
2: Yeah, you know, I had no idea that General Pershing, whose storied participation in the First World War I knew of, I had no idea that he was at the border before he went into Europe and was part of the U.S. military forces there.
1: Yes. So Pershing is then set off, you know, Pancho Villa attacks this small town in New Mexico with his group. You know, he's doing poorly in the revolution. His army's as we've discussed, it's the year of the hunger. People are starving. It's well into the war. He's losing, you know, the morale is down. He's losing weapons. So he makes this attack on this New Mexico, this garrison in New Mexico, in hopes of replenish. It's debated why he did it. It's very debated why he did it. But he's also trying to replenish his army, and it ends in this very, very violent attack and the deaths of Americans. And so it sparks the ire of the United States and leads this general to actually go south in search of him. And in this search is really when we begin to see the earliest militarization of the border, because already you have these incursions by the federal government and by federal soldiers from the American government into Mexico as they search for Pancho Villa.
2: Mm. You know, that brings us back to Miguel Martinez. And I was going to ask you, so like, what should we make of his choice to cross the border? You know,

0: not legally at the time. But then it suddenly occurred to me that what's even more interesting is that Miguel Martinez struggles across the border, is virtually starving to death, collapses underneath a mesquite tree. And when he wakes up, the first person he sees is an American rancher. Okay. Well, I think maybe even more compelling or more provocative is that rancher doesn't say, he asks him in your book, like, are you from Mexico? And Miguel's like, yes. And the rancher doesn't say, go back. He says, I can give you a job. Now, what does that tell us?
1: I mean, it's so, again, it's so emblematic of this force that begins, this powerful political force that begins to build in Texas and across the Southwest, which is this agricultural industry, right? And agricultural leaders who begin to clamor for the need for more workers, more Mexican laborers, because they know how crucial they are in the field. Soon Texas would enter its own revolution, right? But it would be the farming revolution and industry, how that industry looked like in Texas really began to change with bigger corporations coming in and employing more and more workers, needing more and more labor, men like Miguel.
0: You know, I think one of the most eye-opening aspects of your book, Jasmine, is not just how the story of these five families really tell us a different but much needed version of the struggle for this diverse American identity, but that also at the same time, there was a struggle for Mexican identity on the other side of the border, not just through the you know, Pancho Villa and the Mexican Revolution, but even sort of to define sort of what Mexicanness is. And the critical role that Chinese families played in that, I had no idea. So can you tell us a little bit about another family that you profile in the book? Again, the book is called El Paso, Five Families and 100 Years of Blood, Migration, Race, and Memory. I'm talking about the Chus, of course. Tell us a little bit about them.
1: Yes. So Antonio and Erlinda Chu were Chinese Mexicans who lived in Ciudad Juarez. And actually, I came across Erlinda's photo in as I was doing research on the revolution. I was actually trying to track down the Magonistas, right, who were these Mexican rebels who were spreading a lot of these liberal ideas. And those liberal ideas were about, Mexicans shouldn't be discriminated in the United States. Mexican laborers shouldn't be discriminated in the United States. You know, they should have fair wages, they should have fair work hours. And so they had been pursued by the government. At the same time, they were also planning this armed revolt against the United States. And so FBI and authorities on both sides of the border had been pursuing them. And so I went to this National Center in Fort Worth, the archive center in Fort Worth, and I was trying to track down the search warrants for these Magonistas, and I end up coming across all these photos of Chinese laborers who were also caught up in the courts in these cases, right? Because they were also seen as criminals. The Chinese Exclusion Act had kept was keeping Chinese laborers out of the United States. And so many of them were ending up in Ciudad Juarez or were trying to cross in these really circuitous routes through Mexico. And so as I was seeing these search warrants for all these rebels who were running guns, I was also seeing these Chinese laborers who were getting caught up, men who were saying, I was born in San Francisco, I was born in Chicago, but now I'm here, branded an alien, fighting for my freedom. And so I started getting very curious about, well, I had no idea either. And I am from El Paso. I lived there. I knew there was a Asian American history. I knew there was Asian American history there, but I didn't realize it was so integral to the crossing itself, or just how, you know, I usually thought about Asian migration through Angel Island, through San Francisco. And so I started digging more into that, and I came across Erlinda's photo, right? So Antonio, came from China and Erlinda's grandfather, I'm sorry, came from China and had worked all over Latin America and bringing in Chinese laborers to work on the railroad. And then once the Chinese Exclusion Act passed and it just became harder and harder for the Chinese in the United States. He ends up in Guadalajara in Mexico, enjoys it there, starts building a very prominent business, hotel chains, and gives birth to his daughter, Erlinda. And he goes down to El Paso a lot for business. And so he brings his daughter over. And so she's coming to El Paso for the first time in the midst of this, of the Mexican Revolution, as it's just getting started. And at the time, as it's getting started, there's all these tourists and photographers, and, you know, there's rebels and there's spies from all different types of country, from all different types of nations in El Paso. As this revolution, you know, that there's word out that this revolt is about to break out. And so there's tourists actually taking pictures with rebels right on the U.S. Mexico border. And she's one of these tourists, and she was captured in this photo. But she's often identified as this Yaqui indigenous woman, right? Because she's dressed as a soldadera. That's what tourists would do at the time. They would take pictures in like the bandoliers, the munition belts, you know, across the chest, and the big sombreros, you know. And so she was there, and so she was misidentified by some in some captions. And when I realized she's a China Mexicana, and she actually, her descendants had become prominent immigration lawyers in the city, I thought, wow, this family is again, so it encapsulates everything I'm trying to capture about this region, about how rich and multicultural and this rich multicultural, multi-ethnic stomping ground that the border has always been that type of place.
0: Yeah. You know, and what was so interesting to me is that, as you said, part of the growth of the Chinese immigrant community in Mexico at the time came because of the Chinese Exclusion Act in the United States, right? So the sort of racist act to keep people, a certain group of people, out of the United States leads to more Chinese immigrants going to Mexico and creating really kind of a vibrant community there. And Erlinda herself, if memory serves in your book, Jasmine, mm-hmm. She plays this really important role right at the border as well. She's at one time, she's called the refugee boss. Do I remember that correctly?
1: Yes, that's correct. She becomes very adept at navigating immigration laws, and she's this, you know, Antonio. She meets Antonio there during this time, and Antonio has opened up his own store. He has his own grocery store and chain, you know, food supplier. But she herself starts helping Chinese immigrants learn English and learn how to navigate, you know, the citizenship process or the immigration process into the United States. She has her own little office that she works out of her home, and because she was very charismatic, very much like her father, and because she befriends the immigration agents on both sides of the border and helps with translations, she becomes known as someone you can go to in the neighborhood for help with these types of issues.
0: You know, you write about, there's a line in the book that really stayed with me, that there comes a period of time where as Anglo-Americans turned on los Mexicanos, and then the los Mexicanos turned on los Chinos in the book. That's how you write it, because what was happening that raised the sort of anti-Chinese sentiment in Mexico?
1: Right, that's an ongoing theme in the book as well, right? It's not only people and goods that are crossing, but it's these ideas, and ideas can be liberal or they can be nativist. And so as more Mexicanos are ending up in northern Mexico and their numbers are growing, Mexicanos, working class Mexicanos, especially Mexicanas who are stuck at home trying to make ends meet while their men are off at war, are becoming angry and angrier that these people are the, you know, as they in quotes, right, are invading as well. And that the propaganda begins to fill the airwaves, you know, that, you know, the Chinese are advancing much quicker, you know, they're reaching upward mobility much quicker, taking jobs. So it becomes very similar to what we hear about Mexicans on the other side of the border, what white Americans are hearing about Mexicans on the other side of the border. And so the tensions really begin to rise. And then there's already in the air, there's already this very anti-foreign, like the sentiments against this vitriol, or I should say this hatred against foreigners, because again, it's these they see Mexicanos, see these foreign empresarios coming in and taking their land. And so Pancho Villa himself has a very racist streak against the Chinese. He's killing all kinds of foreigners, but he's particularly going after the Chinese. And so Erlinda becomes this person, this leader who helps actually 200 Chinese Mexicanos flee into the United States for because she has such connections at the border. She helps them flee into the United States as one of these rebel groups from Pancho Villa is about to descend on the city, and they begin to get tips that they might be in danger.
0: So that the reason why I was so captivated by this part of the book is that it really shows us, Jasmine, I think you effectively show us how this question of identity, right, and who belongs and who has the right to the land is like a continental story that's just distilled into, in a sense, its most, I don't want to say purest form, but its most energetic form, where we place these borders. So we'll talk more about that when we come back. You're listening to Jasmine Ulloa. She is author of the new book, El Paso, 5 Families and 100 Years of Blood, Migration, Race, and Memory. This is On Point.

0: Ugandan musician-turned-political opposition leader Bobby Wine lives in exile in the U.S. That's after a crackdown by the country's authoritarian president following a disputed election. But even abroad, Bobby Wine remains deeply connected to his home. We speak with him about how he stays politically active in Uganda and the future of leadership in the country. That's next time on The World.
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2: This is Walter Edgar with South Carolina from A to Z. P is for Perrysburg, Jasper County. Perrysburg, located on the Savannah River in present-day Jasper County, was named after its founder, Jean-Pierre Perry. Born in Switzerland, Perry was a wine merchant who developed colonization plans for areas in the Dutch and British empires suitable for agricultural development. The township plan, initiated in 1731 under Governor Robert Johnson, provided the necessary impetus for the foundation of Perrysburg the following year. In 1732 and 1733, some 300 French-Swiss and German-Swiss colonies arrived in South Carolina with Perry to settle the 48,000-acre township. The inhospitable terrain and severe climate, land encroachment by British settlers, and most importantly, the relocation of many enterprising Perrysburgers to Charleston and Savannah, condemned Perrysburg to remain a marginal southern frontier town.
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4: You're back with On Point. I'm Meghna Chakrabarty, and Jasmine Ulloa joins us today. She is author of the new book, El Paso, Five Families and 100 Years of Blood, Migration, Race, and Memory. Jasmine is also a national reporter for the New York Times who covers immigration. Jasmine, in reading the book and sort of preparing for our conversation today, I was looking up sort of facts about the importance of El Paso today. On a daily basis in the American story. And for folks who don't know, I mean, it is a truly remarkable place. The El Paso itself, the metro area of around El Paso, is home to about 880,000 people. And as many as 60,000 people every single day legally cross the border in El Paso. And that's just the sort of flux of people going back and forth that keep the border economy really, really going. And then when it comes to the amount of goods that pass just through El Paso, I mean, it's remarkable that something like $290 million worth of goods are crossing in and out of the United States just in El Paso. I think the Texas comptroller at one point in time and said it that one place is the source of 20% of the value of goods that comes in and out of the United States. So it's like so massive, even today, just economically in the story of America. I'm wondering, I mean, it's your hometown. When living there, do you get the sense of that feel on a daily basis of El Paso's centrality to the broader American story?
5: I think subconsciously or unconsciously, yes. Growing up, and this is why I wanted, this is what drove me to write this book, right? When growing up as a teenager there, growing up in El Paso, I always felt like any other teenager, right? My hometown's too small. It's boring here. This place is so isolated. It's so far west. It's at the far more western tip of Texas. It's closer to Phoenix than it is the capital of Austin. So it felt like the rest of the state forgot it. It felt like this, like the rest of the state misunderstood it. Then I leave and I go to college in Austin. I go to UT and I begin to realize then, I think that's when I begin to realize, wow, I'm from a really special place. It's a place that's allowed me to be as Mexican, as American, to speak English and Spanish. You know, as you're saying, my friends would cross over. I had friends who would cross over to go to school every day. We'd cross the border to go to doctors and dentist appointments and quinceañeras and birthday parties on the other side. And so I feel like I took that binationality, that rich binationality, for granted until I stepped out of El Paso. And so that's what I was really trying to capture in the book. Not only the binational culture, you know, the richness of culture and exchange between Mexico and the United States, but also as I became a national political reporter and started to see El Paso really become this backdrop to these larger political battles over immigration, over who was crossing and why, I started to realize, wow, that this much broader transnational trends are these transnational currents that have passed through the city. And so that's what I was really trying to capture in the book, both the how that rich binational culture came to be, but also how these transnational trends have always been part of who we are as well.
4: Yeah, and that's the thing that I was thinking of, is that, you know, in reading the stories of the Martinez's, the Chews, the Rubios, there's five families overall that you write about. It seemed to me, and I hope that this doesn't sound too simplistic, but it seemed to me that the way the current debate, issues, tensions, whatever you want to call it, over immigration, especially along the southern border, the way they're playing out, the way they're being talked about, the way it's being politicized, it's actually not all that different from what it was, you know, a century ago in the time period that you focus on in the book. Am I wrong about that?
5: No, I mean, you can, there's rhetoric, some of the rhetoric about the border, about the dangers, the dangerous people that are crossing, the quote unquote invaders who are crossing. I mean, that's been with us since the 1880s, right? When the Exclusion Act was first passed. So no, it's just to me, it's just this ebb and flow, very much like the migration through the border itself, through that crossing itself.
4: Yeah, can you tell me more about that? Because this gets into, you know, your beat covering immigration for the New York Times, and that, like, as you were writing the book and continuing your daily reporting, did it change the way that you sort of saw how, I don't know, the president talks about the border, or how even sort of reality along the border is being experienced every day?
5: Yeah, so I was trying to show how in the book, I'm really trying to show the foundations of the immigration system, the detention and deportation apparatus that we have today, its expansion, and then its culmination right under the most recent administrations, right? This culmination of forces of, you know, whether it's nativist rhetoric, it's this massive detention system that we have now, it's everything's kind of hit its peak, and that all of that has been, you know, constructed through both Republican and Democratic administrations. So to me, it was very much about showing how it's been built through this really over the last 100 years, and that who is echoing this nativist rhetoric changes at any point in time, but the rhetoric remains the same. You know, the most liberal progressive laborer activists, right, in Erlinda's time weren't defending the Chinese, weren't rushing to defend the Chinese. They also saw the Chinese as invaders. And so I was trying to show, and this is what other historians said, like Julian Lim, Evelyn Hudahard, have said before, is that this nativist, the xenophobia isn't exceptional. It's central to how Americans have viewed American policy and regulated it in the United States.
4: Well, that gets me to thinking of the other similarities in that sort of how when tensions over immigration really peak, there's a strong tendency not just to racialize, but to even say, we've even heard the current president, we've heard President Trump say this about, like, keeping people out because they're dirty or diseased, etc. And in the book, you talk about something I had never heard of, the Bath Riots of 1917. Can you tell us that?
5: Yes. So as again, as the this we're in the middle of the Mexican Revolution still. It's a few years after the hunger, but conditions are still very dire in Mexico. And there's these these epidemics of typhus that are, you know, washing over Mexico. And there's a lot of fear about this really virulent disease. And the American officials in the United States become concerned that these Mexican laborers are bringing might be able to bring or will bring typhus over and other other disease. But it becomes, you know, it becomes conflated with all the other anti-immigrant and anti-German and anti-Mexican sentiments that are floating, or and anti-Chinese sentiments that are floating out around at the time. So they begin retrofitting this border crossing station, this border crossing center in El Paso. You know, making it, expanding it and making it larger and creating these delousing stations where they're basically going to spray they want to spray every Mexican laborer who comes through with these noxious gases. And they begin planning these inspections, these more thorough inspections where Mexicans are going to have to, you know, take off all their clothes and in the nude walk into these showers and then get deloused, right, get checked for lice and sprayed with chemicals. And so these domestic workers, you know, who clean houses in the United States and for wealthy people in El Paso, these, you know, they cross every day from Ciudad Juarez to clean these wealthy home, you know, to clean the homes of wealthier households in the United States, are very taken aback that they themselves are going to be subjected to these baths. And so one of these young women on a couple of days after the quarantines officially started and they're trying to get these processes going, she gets up and refuses to go through the process and rallies other Mexicanas to join her. And it becomes these 200 a crowd of 200 women that are basically rioting on the border for 3 days and are trying to stop these practices from happening. They do not succeed. The processes continue, and some form of those delousing procedures continue all the way into the 50s and during, you know, as part of inspecting who would become Mexican braceros, right? This farm labor program that would later be implemented and would, you know, Mexican men would sign up to work in Texas fields and fields all across the Southwest. And so every time they would cross, they would be subjected to some version of this delousing.
1: Yeah, the fact that they call them baths is a little disconcerting. And you write about how they used gasoline, kerosene for this. Did these delousing procedures later on? Even Zyklon B, which people might recall, was used then a couple of decades later in Nazi concentration camps.
5: That's right. These were some of the earliest. This is where we begin to see national security and immigration enforcement really begin, and the militarization of the border really begin to meld into what we're seeing today and to the system we have today.
1: Yeah. You know, I guess I wonder if going through this hidden history of El Paso and these families, and then going back to the fact that at the same time you are a reporter on current day issues around immigration, the cyclical nature of all of this, Jasmine, made me wonder if it makes you think that there can ever be a future in which, you know, these same debates or tensions can ever be overcome in the United States.
5: I don't think I have a more of a journalist. I don't have I'm not a fortune teller. I can't make predictions, but I will tell you that I often feel like I'm even reporting, you know, as immigration reporters, we're on the front lines of the harshest detention and deportation campaign this country has seen since World War II. And often when I'm out in the field, I find myself trying to place myself in time, because so much of what we're seeing, I saw in today, so many of the images we're seeing today, I've seen in the archives. I mean, I just came back from Texas yesterday I was helping cover the shooting, the fatal shooting of Lorenzo Salgado Araujo in this Houston neighborhood, and it's a very Latino neighborhood. And I was with community leaders who had actually started this escuelita for Chicano students, for Mexican American and Latino students in the neighborhood, to teach them a lot of this history, right? And so one of the founders of this program was taking me through this school, and she's showing me, you know, that it's an art and history school, and they're teaching teenagers in high school, and she's showing me these paintings that they did in response to the raid, to process the sweeps in Los Angeles and Chicago last summer. And, you know, she's showing me these paintings on the wall, and she said that we had this other, and they were processing these paintings through, you know, they had learned through about the deportations of Mexican Americans in the 1950s, which is what the current operations today are modeled after. They had learned about the repatriations of people like the Martinezes in the 1930s. And so you see these elements, these in their portraiture and then what they've created and the pieces they've created. And she said, and she tells me, well, actually we just had a class this last week. Now we were painting about the shooting that had just happened, and it just didn't just happen in their city and their hometown. It happened just down the street. And, and she said, so to me, the past is really present, is the past is here. And so that really stayed with me, because that was the thought I kept having all throughout the process of writing this book.
1: Yeah. We've just got a couple minutes left. Jasmine, I'm going to circle back to kind of where we started. I'll admit this shamefully, that I hadn't actually thought of El Paso in the same breath as you know, Ellis Island or Angel Island, as you said, in terms of the story of American immigration history. And I applaud you for putting El Paso in that same place in terms of sort of where we look to find inspiration for the immigration story of America. But what would you also say that the rest of the country should learn from the living history of El Paso?
5: Yeah, I think here is where you can clearly see that the border is neither this lawless wasteland or this, nor this seamless utopian melting pot, even as it does have this rich, you know, as we've talked about, this rich multicultural, multi-ethnic heritage, that it's much more this complex crossroads of power and privilege and survival. And that here it's really where you can see that Mexican culture and history have always been part of who we are as Americans, because El Paso sits on land that was Mexican before it was American, and Spanish and Native before it was Mexican. And so to see, it's really where you can see the influences of all of what makes us Americans today.
1: Did it make you fall in love with your hometown all over again?
5: Yes, definitely. Certainly. There were things I learned that I wish I had learned, had known sooner growing up.
1: So, well, we have 30 more seconds. What surprised you the most as you were writing the book?
5: I didn't realize that there were so many independent journalists, even in downtown El Paso, just so far from where I, you know, not far from where I lived. Even one of them, one of these, she was a healer who crossed over and really helped plant the seeds for what would become the Mexican Revolution. She actually lived right next to this apartment complex that I lived as a child. And I didn't know that until I was trying to track down some of her records, and I knocked on the door and I realized, oh my gosh, I lived right next door the whole time.
1: Well, Jasmine Ulloa's new book is called El Paso, 5 Families and 100 Years of Blood, Migration, Race, and Memory. Jasmine is also a national reporter for the New York Times. Jasmine, it's been such a pleasure to speak with you. Thank you so much.
5: Thank you. Thank you so much for having me.
1: I'm Meghna Chakrabarty. This is On Point.

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1: I'm South Carolina Public Radio Chief Meteorologist Tim Miller. The forecast for this evening will start in the upstate for Greenville, Spartanburg, and Rock Hill. It's a mild night, sort of muggy. Get down to about 72. Warmer, more humid tomorrow. 93 the high with a heat index near 103 degrees. For the Midlands tonight, muggy, low of 72, partly cloudy, maybe a little bit of fog towards morning in some areas. Hot and humid, heat index near 102. High temperature, 95. For the PD and the Grand Strand, 74 for the overnight low. 93 tomorrow, again, with that humidity up there as well, that heat index pushing near 100. And down towards the low country, heat index tomorrow, 105 degrees. 92 will be the high, but we'll start out the morning at 76 degrees. Could be a little bit of fog in some locations as well. So we're going to continue to bring those temperatures up through the week. And all of us will be dealing with a heat index by the weekend, something we'll keep you very up to date on.
0: This is The World. I'm Marco Werman. Last January in Uganda, soldiers broke into the home of the leading political opposition figure, Bobi Wine. That was after the country's aging authoritarian leader, Yoweri Museveni, was declared the winner of a disputed election. Bobi Wine managed to escape with the help of supporters. He joined me from Washington, D.C., and I began by describing the moment he realized he had to get out.
2: My home had been surrounded many times when they raided me this time. I knew they wanted to hurt me, but I had maybe not fathomed it enough. But a week later, they raided again. Even when they knew that I was not in my house, they beat my wife and family members so bad, they stripped my wife naked and took pictures of her, which were later to be shared by the Chief of Defense Forces, who is also the son to the president. And he went ahead to put a bounty on my head, instructing that I should be delivered to him, dead or alive, so he could castrate me. That is the moment I knew that I had to run for my life.
0: Yeah, that is very frightening. How big a move is it then for you to make this change? I mean, you stood firm in Uganda up until now, if I'm not mistaken, right?
2: Yes.

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5: Forecast for tonight, starting in the upstate. For Greenville, Spartanburg, and Rock Hill, it's a muggy night, down to about 72 degrees. Get ready for more heat tomorrow. Heat index 103 degrees, so the high of 93. For the Midlands, which includes Aiken, Columbia, Lexington, and Sumter, a mild night tonight, 72, but with the humidity, it'll feel sort of muggy for sure. That humidity's back again tomorrow, so is the high temperature, 95 for your Friday, the heat index 104 degrees. Towards the PD, Darlington, and towards the Grand Strand, Myrtle Beach, we'll see an overnight low of 75, 94 tomorrow, the heat index 102 to 104 degrees. Very warm and sticky. Low country, Charleston to Hilton Head tonight. Very muggy overnight. 76 will be the overnight low. 105. That's the heat index for tomorrow afternoon with a high of 93 degrees. That's your forecast.
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7: 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I'm Elsa Chang.
8: And I'm Scott Detrow. The Odyssey is a story that is almost 3,000 years old, one that has been retold time and time again. And with each iteration, a new generation of storytellers gets a chance to put their own spin on Odysseus, the complicated man, the man of twists and turns, trying to make his way to his wife Penelope after the Trojan War.
9: No one could stand between me and home.
10: The word most commonly associated with Odysseus or Ulysses back in the day was always wily. And that's not a word you traditionally associate with your hero.
8: That is director Christopher Nolan. He has been thinking about adapting The Odyssey for more than 20 years and finally got his chance after the success of 2023's Oppenheimer. But even for a director known for his lengthy films, the entirety of Homer's epic poem was just too much for one movie. So Nolan told me he started by making choices.
10: I did it in stages, and one of the first things I did, after I'd reacquainted myself with the poem, I sat down and I wrote a list of what defines the Odyssey. Things like the Cyclops, things like the Sirens. I think for a lot of people, the Lotus Eaters would be one of those things. Mm-hmm. And so I was trying to strike a balance between your sort of thoughts on what this thing is before you get really acquainted with it and then the specifics of it.
8: And yet at the same time, you're adding, you know, you're scaling down, but then you're adding. Like I was struck by both Penelope and Circe are present characters in the poem, but they're, for a lot of reasons, kind of more in the background. And you give them both, you know, speeches almost talking about their point of view on this world.
11: Look at this great house. Stones as old as knowledge. At the mercy of some greedy, unwanted guests. The structure's nothing without people's respect for its meaning.
12: Zeus's law.
8: So, I mean, yeah. I imagine that's a whole different challenge. Like, where am I going to add? Where am I going to put background story in? Motivations, things like that.
10: Sure.

0: connections with Oppenheimer. And that made sense to me because, you know, you never fully exercise it with a film, I don't think. I think you're always slightly carrying it into the next thing.
1: I'm trying to think of how to ask that for people who haven't seen it yet, but I really felt...
0: I know, a little tricky. You know,
1: it feels to me like there's a lot of thinking about the idea that once you take a certain step, you can't take it back in both those films.
0: Very much. And it was, for me, also very interesting to take on mythology as you unpack it and what Homer has written, what's there, you start to realize that there are these massive sort of real-world stakes. Like, you know, what were the consequences of the Trojan War, for example? Suddenly everything takes on this much weightier, much more sort of real-world quality that starts to really engage you from a modern perspective and relate to other versions of those kind of stories.
1: That was director Christopher Nolan. His adaptation of The Odyssey is in theaters now.
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5: 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Their album, Corazon Kintsugi, taps their sultry Latin side. I've also got new music by Roger Eno. I'm John DiLiberto, and it's Ahead on Echoes from PRX. 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
6: And this is South Carolina Public Radio. Good afternoon. I'm Luis Alfredo Garcia with your statewide afternoon headlines. A global packaging supplier to restaurants is opening its first U.S. manufacturing operation in Spartanburg. The new 175,000-square-foot facility is set to grow DebtPack USA's North American market. Its parent company already has sales operations in Los Angeles and Tampa. It'll use local and imported raw materials from existing suppliers as part of the multi-million-dollar investment, and a $100,000 set-aside grant was given to Spartanburg County to assist with building improvements. Operations at the facility are set to start in August. As Republican voters spend the next few weeks deciding on a Senate candidate to succeed the late Lindsey Graham, the Democrats' Senate campaign is getting some more attention. Scott Morgan spoke with candidate Annie Andrews about where her campaign is headed.
7: The Andrews campaign got a lot of notice on Sunday when she addressed Senator Graham's death in a widely applauded public statement. But while Andrews weighs the gravity of Graham's death, she says she has a responsibility to keep her campaign going, despite the heartbreak many South Carolinians are feeling.
8: This was unexpected and a profound tragedy. But that doesn't change my mission for South Carolina. I would be doing a disservice to all of my supporters, my volunteers, all the children in South Carolina, if I just abandoned my campaign because of this tragedy.
7: It'll be about a month and a half until the Republican Party finds its candidate to face Andrews on the November ballot. The GOP will hold a special primary in August. Scott Morgan, South Carolina Public Radio, Rock Hill.
6: Scott will have a deeper look into where the Andrews campaign is going as the Republican Party looks to find her opponent. York Technical College will be a founding partner for a National Science Foundation grid modernization engine in the Carolinas. It's essentially a project set to address the challenge of modernizing the electric grid. York Tech will be the workforce development partner for the Carolinas grid engine. It's in charge of coordinating efforts throughout 36 counties in North and South Carolina. That effort includes preparing workers with certificates and degree programs. The engine is led by UNC Charlotte, and the initiative will receive up to $160 million in federal funding through the next decade. That funding depends on certain performance milestones. Partners project $2 billion in economic impact and to create or retain about 20,000 jobs across the Carolinas. Other Carolinas grid engine partners include Clemson University and Duke Energy. The Forest Acres City Council says construction is set to start for the $100 million redevelopment of the former Richland Mall. Southeastern is a Georgia-based developer that's beginning construction on Phase 1. The initial timeline to finish construction of the entire project has been pushed back from fall of 2027 and is now expected to be completed by April 2028. Thomas Andrews is the Forest Acres mayor. He says the public will begin seeing a change within the next 6 months.
9: In 2 to 3 years, you're going to see sort of phase one, phase two complete, which will be apartments and a grocery store and then about 40,000 square feet in retail space.
6: He also says phase one will include 361 to two-bedroom apartments. And in Lexington, a new indoor playground has just opened its doors to young kids of all abilities. It's the first of its kind in the Midlands, with a lot of sensory-type toys for kids on the autism spectrum. Reporter Mary Smith-Noski was out there for a couple of days. 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
10: President Trump delivers a primetime speech in which he has, quote, really big news on voting machines. The president has insisted repeatedly that foreign interference sullied the 2020 election, despite intelligence reports to the contrary. The rhetoric and reality of elections in the Trump era and what it all means for November's midterms on the next morning edition from NPR News. Tomorrow morning from 5 to 9 on South Carolina.
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13: It's All Things Considered from NPR News. I'm Scott Detrow.
14: And I'm Elsa Chang in Culver City, California. Defense Secretary Pete Hegseth has announced that military members 30 and older will be screened annually for low testosterone.
15: We owe our warriors the absolute best medical care in the world. And this program delivers on that obligation.
14: But what is the science behind low testosterone? And could screenings and possible supplementation benefit service members? Well, those are the questions we're going to put now to Dr. Adrian Fu Berman, professor of pharmacology and physiology at Georgetown University. Welcome.
16: Thank you.
14: So how common of an issue is low testosterone in men in this age group that is 30 and older? What would you say?
16: Well, it's actually quite rare. So testosterone should be replaced in men who have missing or injured testicles, but it's highly questionable whether anyone else should be treated.
14: Okay. Interesting. Okay, well, how settled is the science on that? Like when it comes to testing for testosterone levels, are these tests reliable? Is there a generally understood testosterone level that's considered normal?
16: Well, so testosterone levels vary not only by age, but also by activity, and they also vary hourly, daily, weekly, and they vary with different activities. Picking up a gun raises testosterone levels. Picking up a baby lowers testosterone levels. There have been studies in the military of people under simulated operations in which their testosterone levels go down, but then they rebound when they're getting enough rest and enough food. So,
14: but if I could make the argument for the administration for just a moment, I mean, what is the data on how upping your testosterone level with replacement therapy could actually help some members of the military feel better? Like, is there data out there? Is there some conceivable basis for having a recommendation or doing these screenings?
16: Not really. There is not good evidence that testosterone is associated with specific symptoms, and there's not good evidence that giving people testosterone will help those symptoms. It does increase mood. It does increase libido. In the doses that are used for quote-unquote testosterone replacement therapy, it doesn't actually improve strength.
17: No.
16: In the doses that are used to actually treat low testosterone. And I think, importantly, these have adverse effects.
17: I was going to ask you, what are the possible risks of testosterone supplementation?
16: Yeah, the treatment can cause blood clots, heart problems, kidney problems, fractures, infertility, and shrunken testicles as well.
17: Well, when it comes to heart complications, I saw like in 2023, the Cleveland Clinic provided some reassurance about that, about at least the risk of death from cardiac problems. Essentially, their study found no appreciable increase in risk when testosterone is prescribed appropriately.
16: So that was a short-term study of older men with quite low testosterone levels who were very carefully monitored and brought up to only a very reasonable level of testosterone. We don't know anything about the long-term risks, and that is the same study, if you're talking about the Traverse study, that found an unexpected increase in fractures. So testosterone actually increases bone mass, so it makes the bones thicker, but it also makes them more fragile, apparently.
17: Well, is there something else that you would recommend as a physician that the military do to best care for the health of its service members?
16: Well, absolutely. Treating underlying chronic conditions is important. You want to make sure that you're actually treating high blood pressure and high cholesterol and diabetes. And also, because military people are often living in very close quarters, a robust vaccination program is also important. The military had made flu vaccinations optional and had an epidemic of flu, and they reversed that decision. Hopefully they'll do the same thing with testosterone.
17: Dr. Adrian Fuberman, professor of pharmacology and physiology at Georgetown University. Thank you very much.
16: Thank you.
13: And meanwhile, the U.S. Department of Transportation is cranking up its campaign against bike lanes. Federal transportation officials have quietly edited a list of proven road safety measures, stripping out bike lanes along with speed cameras and other strategies to make drivers slow down. The Trump administration says it's getting, quote, back to basics, but critics say this could undercut state and local efforts to improve road safety. NPR's Joel Rose joins us now with more. Hey, Joel.
18: Hey, Scott.
13: So what changed here?
18: Basically, this is a list of best practices that state and local authorities can use to make roads safer. It is compiled by the Federal Highway Administration, which is a part of DOT. Officially, these are known as proven safety countermeasures. They are called proven because they've been vetted by the staff of the Federal Highway Administration, and they have been shown to reduce crashes and to save lives. Until recently, there were 28 safety strategies on this list, but in recent days, five of them simply disappeared, including, as you said, bike lanes, also speed cameras, and a few other speed-related recommendations, without any official announcement or explanation from the Federal Highway Administration.
13: So what do we think's going on here?
18: Well, we asked the Federal Highway Administration that question, and a spokesperson told us the agency is reviewing its safety countermeasures to ensure that they align with current DOT policies and with the administration's priorities. The spokesperson said DOT is reversing the last administration's policies that, quote, decreased lane capacity and increased congestion, and also that drivers paying taxes and vehicle fees expect their dollars to be invested into roads, not, quote, social initiatives that burden their commutes, unquote. And the statement concluded, quote, the department is getting back to basics and putting safety first.
13: Do we know when officials dropped these safety measures?
18: We don't know exactly, but it happened somewhere around the time that DOT Secretary Sean Duffy was announcing a round of grants last week. In a post on X, Duffy wrote that the Biden administration, quote, used your money for DEI bike lanes and climate change, unquote, and said that would stop. Some critics noted that the federal government itself had previously acknowledged that bicycle lanes make roads safer for all road users, by the way, not just for bicyclists. And a few days later, safety advocates noticed that these proven safety measures had been removed from the agency's website.
13: So what are safety advocates saying about this then?
18: They're disappointed, as you would expect. They say these are evidence-based measures that have been proven to make roads safer. I talked to Stephanie Pollack. She was the acting administrator of the Federal Highway Administration in 2021 when bike lanes and speed cameras were added to this list of proven safety countermeasures.
19: We should be making decisions about safety based on evidence. It's hard for me to understand how you could say you're putting safety first and then make arbitrary decisions about what does and doesn't improve safety.
18: Now, Pollack says it's normal for DOT priorities to change between administrations, for the Trump administration to decide it doesn't want to give grant money to bicycle lanes. But Pollack is troubled by this decision because these are countermeasures that were rigorously vetted by the career staff at the Federal Highway Administration.
1: That all being said, there's ways that the federal government can hugely influence local policy. Is a list of proven safety measures one of them?
18: Yeah, these are just recommendations. They don't directly determine what projects the federal government is going to fund. And the FHA, the Federal Highway Administration, distributes tens of billions of dollars each year to the states, who then decide how to spend them. But safety advocates say this list can have a big influence on decisions at the state and local level to have this clear set of recommendations from the federal government that are based on solid data.
1: And here's Joel Rose. Thanks so much.
18: You're welcome.

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1: This is South Carolina Public Radio. I'm Scott Morgan. The death of Lindsey Graham on July 11th came in the middle of his re-election campaign for his long-held U.S. Senate seat. Graham's death will trigger a special election to find someone to succeed him on the Republican ticket this November. Republicans Nancy Mace, Ralph Norman, and Mark Lynch, they quickly announced their interest in being that candidate as the GOP looks to find its new footing. But how does Graham's death affect the campaign of his Democratic rival, Annie Andrews?
2: I've spent the weekend thinking about his loved ones, his family, his friends, his supporters, his staff. It's a really tremendous loss. But thinking about what it means for what I've been building here in South Carolina for over a year, you know, pretty simply, the problems South Carolinians are facing didn't change over the weekend.
1: For Andrews and her supporters, the death of Lindsey Graham immediately became a defining moment and an actual opportunity. Here's Catherine Harvey, chairwoman of the Spartanburg County Democratic Party.
3: What this particular scenario has opened up, if you want to say it like that, is that she's no longer running against a 20-year incumbent, which was potentially the highest of the hills.
1: That sentiment is consistent among Andrews supporters around the state. York voter Steve Love.
4: Senator Graham has had such a stronghold on the state for so long. And then with his death, I mean, condolences to him and his family. But it opened up a chance, a hope that Annie may have the chance to win the U.S. Senate.
1: Love says the increased attention on Andrews puts state Democrats in an especially good place to work with the party's candidate for governor, Jermaine Johnson.
4: I think the campaign is going to flourish, especially if we can tie her and, not tie her, but her and Jermaine kind of ride in together, because I think you're going to see an increase in African-American vote. And I think that increase could possibly take her over the top.
1: Democrats' optimism is high for the next month and a half in particular. That'll be how long it takes for Republicans to find and choose their November candidate. And Andrews says she plans to make the most of the GOP's uncertainty.
2: I think because right now I have no opponent, I probably won't have an opponent for 6 weeks. It gives me the opportunity to continue to hammer that message of what I believe in, what I will fight for. And it's, you know, the three things: fixing our broken healthcare system, addressing our cost of living emergency, and rooting out the corruption that is degrading American democracy.
1: But Andrews also says that soon enough she will be the target of her eventual rival's campaign ads. And the ire of that rival's supporters.
2: There's going to be negative personal attacks, but at the end of the day, like, I know who I am, the people who love me know who I am, and they can't take that away from me. So I'm as prepared as one can be, but yes, August 26th, I'm sure there's a big giant left hook coming to plant right in my face. I'll be interested to see if Donald Trump starts doing that job for whoever the nominee is before the 26th.
1: For voters like Marin Pierce in York County, how Andrews responds to the worst of what lies ahead will determine whether she will vote for her. Pierce says, though, that she was already impressed by how Andrews weighed in on Senator Graham's death.
5: If there was a point for me in all of it where I was like, oh, it was before her statement came out after his death. How is she going to, in the immediacy, respond to this? And I was like, my response was just, oh, that was actually lovely. And naming that I didn't agree with him, and yet at the end of the day, he's a human being. I was, as a voter, pleased to hear that from her.
1: Pierce says that Andrews could easily lose her support if the candidate gives into the politics of personal attacks or into the temptation to position herself as nothing more than an anti to whomever she'll face this November. Scott Morgan, South Carolina Public Radio.
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0: From NPR News, this is All Things Considered. I'm Elsa Chang.
12: And I'm Scott Detrow. The Men's World Cup final is set. Argentina, the defending champions, will take on Spain on Sunday. Hundreds of millions of fans will be watching worldwide. Among them, Roger Bennett. He is the founder and CEO of the Men in Blazers Media Network. He is also the man who prophesied many years ago that soccer would one day consume this country. Raj, welcome back to All Things Considered.
13: Scott Detrow, it's my favorite show. I'm delighted to be here.
12: Has your prophecy come true? Have Americans, after this summer of soccer throughout the U.S., has soccer come to consume this country?
13: It's felt like it. We've just completed a coast-to-coast tour in a large orange John Madden-style bus doing huge college game day-style pre-game shows in city after city after city. It has felt utterly ecstatic, and it remains to be seen. The tournament's been the storylines on and off the field utterly beautiful. I think America's falling in love with global football, fans falling in love with it, but there's a circus, and circuses leave town, so it remains to be seen the lasting legacy of this into the long term.
12: My favorite moment of just how much everyone's gotten into this is yesterday's match was during All Things Considered's live broadcast, and there are like these 2 foot thick walls between the studio and the rest of the newsroom. And I could hear everybody screaming when the second Argentina goal happened through all of those walls in that studio. I've never heard sound in there before, but then I did. It was wild.
13: Soundproofing and destroying it is just one of Lionel Messi's everyday miracles.
12: I want to talk about Spain and Argentina, but first, one more question about kind of what comes next. There are so many people, and I will say I have fallen into this trap after previous World Cups. You get so excited. You're a casual soccer fan. You want to keep going. You're Googling Champions League schedules. You're subscribing to all the things that stream the games. And then it just kind of falls off. What is your advice for the casual fan who wants to keep this going in this moment?
13: Well, the 1994 Men's World Cup was meant to turn America, which was like space to Captain Kirk, the final frontier, immune to the global game, into a football-loving nation, a soccer-loving nation. And it was, a rapture for a month, and then it did largely fade. But the world's changed, Scott. You know, the internet now connects young Americans to the giant clubs of Arsenal, Liverpool. And there are so many forms of football. Find the one you like. Women's football is an incredible national women's soccer league, which is surging. Men's football, the best is played in Europe. The Premier League is like a telenovela played out live by 22 men at a time wearing polyester jerseys and cleats. It is absolutely magnificent. The world is enthralled. And the Champions League is where it's like a Star Wars cantina where the whole European continent does battle against each other. If you're new, you become hooked. Those are where Erling Haaland, your favorite Norwegian Viking, Shaquille O'Neal in cleats who charm the entire nation, and then arrived back in Norway with a Texan stuffed raccoon under his arm, signaling back to us that he loves us and is changed by this experience. He plays in England. You will watch him week after week destroy all comers. So find your thing. I can't tell you what to find. It will sing your name when you tune in, and you will fall in love.
12: Yeah. To the World Cup, are Spain and Argentina the two teams you expected to see on Sunday?
13: They both are, you know, these journeys have been utterly biblical. Look, I'd be lying if I predicted this. France played utter champagne football. They had a late show style high octane offense that appeared unstoppable until they met Spain. You know, Argentina, make no sense, Scott. This is a cardiac team, a chaos team, a team that play with complete and utter emotion in a sporting world where you're meant to drain emotion, be focused, be tactical. They do none of that. They look vulnerable. They look out of games. And then suddenly, because they have this 39-year-old mystical, quasi-religious figure at this point, Lionel Messi, in their midst, they will rise up late and perform everyday miracles as they did in coming from behind yet again to stun England. For them to face Spain, this is organisation, this is tactics, this is systems, Spain against the complete opposite in Argentina. We're blessed to see this battle, and it is, as Steve Kornacki would say, it's too close to call.
12: It's almost like when the lava flows into the ocean, these two totally opposite teams hitting each other. I mean,
13: that's exactly what it is.
12: The Argentina squad, it almost feels like they're testing themselves, like, what if we didn't really lock in till the 80th minute? The 85th minute. Let's press it even more. Like, each game, it's more and more shocking.
13: It is. None of it makes sense. It is almost a divine magic. The incredible thing about this final is that the star of both teams, 39-year-old Lionel Messi, 19-year-old Spaniard Lamine Yamal, incredibly, it looks like AI. Many of your listeners will have seen it. By complete chance, when Messi was 20, he was in a photo shoot with a six-month-old baby. That six-month-old baby turned out to be Lamine Yamal. And now when you look at it, these two are going to face each other, leading their teams at very different ages into the greatest game 5 billion people watching around the world.
12: I could not believe that photograph was real when I first saw it. It's amazing.
13: It makes no sense. I just did an interview with John Oliver where he said, it makes no sense unless we find out that Lionel Messi, age 20, just realized that the only way that he could break the pressure of being a professional footballer was just by calmly bathing thousands of random babies. Kept him pure. So there's one, either way, it's a beautiful, beautiful thing.
12: Do you want to venture a prediction for Sunday?
13: Oh, that would be a brave, brave man. Watching what he did to England, I have never seen anything like it. In sports, The Athletic worked out that Lionel Messi walks for 63% of the time. He stands still for another 25% of the time on the field. But it's what he does in that quite alchemic remaining 12%, which makes him almost like watching Mozart in our day, like watching Michelangelo sculpt. People will be talking about this man for centuries to come. I would never bet against Lionel Messi. And if at the final whistle, Argentina win, we will see a man before our eyes turn into a demigod.
12: There you go. That was none other than Roger Bennett, the founder and CEO of the Men in Blazers Media Network. Roger, thank you for coming on. Enjoy these last few days. And I hope you can get some sleep starting Sunday night.
13: We'll sleep after the final. And big love to all of you at NPR. Thanks for having me on.

0: traveling, whichever way your thumb takes you.
1: Hal Williams continued working until very recently. Just last year, he appeared in the CBS Matlock reboot. His manager, Zena Portlock Houston, told NPR the actor had a close relationship with his fans throughout his long career.
2: He was always embraced so warmly, like he was truly their own family.
1: The nonagenarian even put in an appearance just this past weekend at a Sanford and Son reunion in North Royalton, Ohio. Chloe Veltman, NPR News.
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8: And this is South Carolina Public Radio. Good afternoon. I'm Luis Alfredo Garcia with your statewide afternoon headlines. The Richland County man convicted of a hate crime that targeted his black neighbor was sentenced Thursday in federal court. Jada Washington reports.
9: Jonathan Feckel was sentenced to 9 years in federal prison, followed by 3 years of supervised release, and the judge also waived any fine. In court, the victim, Jarvis McKenzie, said the incident permanently changed his family's lives. He said his home no longer feels safe and urged the judge to impose the maximum sentence. Feckel apologized to the court and to McKenzie, saying if he could go back, he would never have committed the crime. In a press conference after the sentencing, McKenzie says he accepts Feckel's apology.
10: I don't think it was genuine, you know what I'm saying? So all I can do is accept it or not accept it, but I don't think it was genuine, though.
9: After sentencing, McKenzie says he believes justice was served. Jada Washington, South Carolina Public Radio, Columbia.
8: York Technical College will be a founding partner for a National Science Foundation grid modernization engine in the Carolinas. It's essentially a project set to address the challenge of modernizing the electric grid. York Tech will be the workforce development partner for the Carolinas grid engine. It's in charge of coordinating efforts throughout 36 counties in North and South Carolina. That effort includes preparing workers with certificates and degree programs. The engine is led by UNC Charlotte, and the initiative will receive up to $160 million in federal funding through the next decade. That funding depends on certain performance milestones. Partners project $2 billion in economic impact and to create or retain about 20,000 jobs across the Carolinas. Other Carolinas grid engine partners include Clemson University and Duke Energy. As Republican voters spend the next few weeks deciding on a Senate candidate to succeed the late Lindsey Graham, the Democrats' Senate campaign is getting some more attention. Scott Morgan spoke with candidate Annie Andrews about where her campaign is headed.
11: The Andrews campaign got a lot of notice on Sunday when she addressed Senator Graham's death in a widely applauded public statement. But while Andrews weighs the gravity of Graham's death, she says she has a responsibility to keep her campaign going, despite the heartbreak many South Carolinians are feeling.
12: This was unexpected and a profound tragedy, but that doesn't change my mission for South Carolina. I would be doing a disservice to all of my supporters, my volunteers, all the children in South Carolina, if I just abandoned my campaign because of this tragedy.
11: It'll be about a month and a half until the Republican Party finds its candidate to face Andrews on the November ballot. The GOP will hold a special primary in August. Scott Morgan, South Carolina Public Radio, Rock Hill.
8: Scott will have a deeper look into where the Andrews campaign is going as the Republican Party looks to find her opponent. The Forest Acres City Council says construction is set to start for the $100 million redevelopment of the former Richland Mall. Southeastern is a Georgia-based developer that's beginning construction on Phase 1. The initial timeline to finish construction of the entire project has been pushed back from fall of 2027 and is now expected to be completed by April 2028. Thomas Andrews is the Forest Acres mayor. He says the public will begin seeing a change within the next 6 months.
13: In 2 to 3 years, you're going to see sort of phase one, phase two complete, which will be apartments and a grocery store and then about 40,000 square feet in retail space.
8: He also says phase one will include 361 to two-bedroom apartments. And those were your statewide afternoon headlines from South Carolina Public Radio. 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I'm Luis Alfredo Garcia, filling in for Reagan Knight. It's Thursday, and it is now 5:34.
14: President Trump delivers a primetime speech in which he has, quote, really big news on voting machines. The president has insisted repeatedly that foreign interference sullied the 2020 election, despite intelligence reports to the contrary. The rhetoric and reality of elections in the Trump era and what it all means for November's midterms on the next morning edition from NPR News. Tomorrow morning from 5 to 9 on South Carolina.
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17: This is All Things Considered from NPR News. I'm Elsa Chang in Culver City, California.
18: And I'm Scott Detrow in Washington. The Department of Homeland Security has vowed to deploy body cameras for all federal immigration agents. That was more than 5 months ago. In recent days, two people have been killed by U.S. Immigration and Customs Enforcement officers in Texas and Maine. And in those two incidents, the officers were not wearing body cameras. This has renewed calls to hold ICE accountable. For more on this, we are joined by NPR's Sergio Martinez Beltran. Hey, Sergio.
19: Hey.
18: So DHS made that promise of body cameras after the deadly shootings of U.S. citizens Renee Good and Alex Preddy in Minneapolis. What has happened since then?
19: Yeah, so after that announcement in February, DHS bought hundreds of body cameras and sent them to Minneapolis. That's what White House Border Czar Tom Homan said this week. But the agency didn't have enough devices to send to other agents in other parts of the country. Homan said the agency needed money, and because of the multiple partial government shutdowns, they couldn't buy more body cams. Now, Scott, it's important to note that DHS has been generously funded by Congress. We're talking about roughly $200 billion with AB. In fact, the budget for ICE makes it the highest funded federal law enforcement agency. It has $31 billion for earmarked technology, including body cameras. But the issue is that lawmakers were unable to negotiate a mandate for ICE to purchase or use them. So critics say that if body cameras had been a true priority for the administration, they would have figured out how to buy them with that much money.
18: And what else are they saying about why ICE does not have these body cameras in place?
19: Yeah, they're skeptical about DHS's claims. I talked to David Beer. He's the director of immigration studies at the libertarian think tank Cato Institute. He says body cams are actually not a priority.
20: They don't want to have their agents' actions broadcast and have that video out there. You know, they are wearing masks for a reason. They don't want their identities and their information made public.
19: But DHS says equipping agents with body cams is a priority due to what they call an increase in attacks on ICE agents. And they say cameras are, quote, especially needed because the media and sanctuary politicians consistently spread smears about our law enforcement, end quote.
18: So if it is a priority, as they say, what is the plan?
19: Well, White House Border Czar Tom Homan says they have scheduled the deployment of body cameras.
21: Right now, it's train to train. So officers in each field office
0: can train their officers on the use of the body cams.
19: But Scott, as of right now, it doesn't sound like each ICE agent will have a body camera. DHS has said the goal is for each arrest team to have one person with it. Today, White House Press Secretary Karoline Leavitt acknowledged it had been a slow rollout, but she blamed Democrats and the government shutdown for the delay. Democrats have said that's not true. Again, DHS has a lot of money right now. Leavitt told reporters that over half of all ICE field offices now have body cams and that the rest of the field offices will get them sometime within the next 60 days, so by September.
18: I mean, the argument is that body cameras are needed to prevent tragedies like the ones we've been talking about mm-hmm. and reporting on from happening. Tell us a little more about the role of body cameras in law enforcement.
19: So body cameras do not deter the law enforcement agent from engaging in bad behavior. Just because they have a camera doesn't mean they will not violate protocols, right? But activists say body cameras are important to hold people accountable, the ICE officer or the civilian. It gives us a clearer picture of what happened minutes before a specific incident. And that footage has been used to prove excessive force, contradict narratives, and prove civil rights claims. But one activist worries that agents can still deactivate cameras or delete footage. So some organizations at this point are calling to limit ICE's interactions with the general public as a solution to these shootings.
18: That's NPR's Sergio Martinez Beltran. Thanks so much for your reporting.
19: You're welcome.
17: President Trump made billions of dollars last year. It is an unprecedented windfall for an American president while in office. Swing voters in Pennsylvania have mixed opinions about whether this is a big deal. NPR's Ashley Lopez observed two focus groups with these voters and has this report.
21: A group of 12 Pennsylvania voters who supported Joe Biden in 2020 and then Trump in 2024 were asked about the president's financial disclosures. His family businesses made $2.2 billion last year, much of it from cryptocurrency. And half of these voters practically waved off the news.
22: He's a businessman. He openly admitted it. This isn't a shock to me or anybody else.
23: When it comes to ethics and moral and financial, I think that just about every politician is corrupt.
21: That was Ken and Todd. Both participated in online focus groups held by messaging firm Engages and market researcher Sago. They took part under the condition their last names wouldn't be used. Both voters approve of the job Trump is doing, and both think there's not much to see here.
24: It really was flooring to me that they felt that way.
21: That's Rich Tao, president of Engages and the moderator of these focus groups.
24: And, you know, the excuses that they gave, which is, you know, this is the kind of thing that rich people do. They use money to make more money. All politicians do this kind of thing. They're all corrupt. You know, that's the voice of extremely cynical voters whose expectations for politicians are remarkably low.
21: For another participant, Polina, this is par for the course because Trump is a businessman. Polina is an independent voter who isn't happy with the job Trump has been doing, mostly because she's frustrated by the economy. She just wants that to get better.
25: To me, I'm like, you know, I don't know, I'm not envious. I don't care. I mean, listen, as long as he's still trying to progress the economy, what he does personally really doesn't matter.
21: But polling shows that this does matter to many voters. In fact, a recent survey found that most voters are worried that Trump is using the office of the presidency for his own personal gain. Bhavna is one of them.
26: For me, when I see that, the first thing that comes to my mind is abuse of power.
21: She says that whenever Trump is interacting with people, he's not interacting with them as Donald Trump, the businessman.
26: It is the president, Donald Trump, who's using his powers in manipulative ways to draw something that is of his personal interest. And that, to me, is morally wrong. And that itself should be a problem and is a problem to me.
21: Another participant, Margaret, says she's worried that people who Trump is doing business with would have undue influence over him.
27: I would just be worried that whoever he's doing business with would then have his ear a little bit more or be wanting to have, quote, favors or some leniency that might not be totally on the up and up.
21: Still, some voters say that Trump making so much money in office isn't okay, but they just aren't bothered, mostly because they don't expect better in American politics. Rich Tao, the focus group moderator, says while skepticism of politicians isn't new, this level of resignation among voters does feel new.
24: What I'm hearing now is a grudging acceptance that this really can't be fixed, that this is baked into the process, and that our expectations shouldn't be higher than they are. That, to me, is what's new.
1: On the campaign trail, some Democrats are talking about Trump's massive earnings since taking office again. They're hoping enough voters do care, enough to get power in Congress again. Ashley Lopez, NPR News.

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1: This is South Carolina Public Radio. I'm Reagan Knight, and this is Narrative, bringing you the stories and voices of people across the Palmetto State. According to the U.S. Census Bureau, working moms account for nearly one-third of all employed women across the country. Tabitha Safty is a mom and the Senior Director of Audio and Digital Operations for SCETV and South Carolina Public Radio. Safty's mother, Deborah Lewis, was also a working mom. In 2024, Safty and Lewis sat down with StoryCorps to reflect on striking a balance between professional achievement and successful parenting.
2: Another thing that I feel like we have in common is that we are or were both working moms.
3: Yeah.
2: What were the hardest moments that you had when I was growing up as it relates to work-life balance?
3: I don't know. That balance is overrated. That's hard. And I know, I think that at the moment, we feel panicked when we can't be there all the time. We can't be in the house, or we can't be at that event that you're at. That was hard. That was the really hard place because workplaces were not as, I guess, understanding. And I was an overachiever, and I wanted to be the best at what I was doing. And at times, not as wise as I am now. And so I missed a lot of things with all of you, I think. Even being at home cooking dinner, I'm not a cook. I'm not like mom.
2: We ate a lot of mac and cheese.
3: You ate a lot of mac and cheese. Yes, you did.
2: Well, I think I asked you that question mostly because I'm kind of going through the same things. You know, the kids are getting a little bit older now, but the same thing, like being a high achiever, I do feel like I'm missing out a good bit. So I guess my next question to you would be, if you could do everything over again, would you do it differently?
3: Oh, yeah. I mean, it's silly. I think someone says they won't because there's a lot of mistakes along the way. And maybe that's why I love spending time with your kids. I now have the opportunity to do that where I didn't have it as much with you. So between guilt and, I wish I'd have spent more time, wish I would have had the wisdom that I have now. To say, no matter what, go. No matter how you feel, go. No matter how tired you are, go. No matter what the boss says, go, you know. Mm-hmm. I don't know what you guys would have been. I don't want any of you to be different. I love you the way you are and all the things that you've achieved. I'm very proud of you. So I don't know what I would change. I know I'd like to have been there more. But again, it's made you who you are now. So
2: that's true. I don't think I would change anything about it. I think the other thing, too, is maybe that the kids were hard on you, more so than Dad even, because we didn't really have parents in the house all the time because you and Dad worked all the time. And maybe we were mad about that to a certain extent. But I think now being a parent and having that same drive, I get it, honestly. That I think looking back now that I feel bad that we were so hard on you.
3: No, because you made me who I am, so.
2: Yeah.
3: I think it works both ways.
2: Thank you for being my mom, and thank you for being a great grandma to my kids.
3: Yeah.
2: And I love you.
3: I love you too, sweetie.
1: That was Deborah Lewis and Tabitha Safty. Their conversation was recorded at StoryCorps, a national initiative to record and collect stories of everyday people. This excerpt was selected and produced for Narrative by Linda Nunez. 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
4: I'm Mark Rapp, and this is Rap on Jazz. South Carolina has produced some exceptional jazz talent. Artists who have shaped the past and continue to define the future. Let's start with Dizzy Gillespie, born in Sharaw. One of the greatest trumpet players of all time, Dizzy co-created bebop and helped bring Latin rhythms into jazz. His style was fast, fiery, and foundational. Fast forward to today, and South Carolina continues to swing. Saxophonist Chris Potter from Columbia is one of the most respected and in-demand players on the global scene, known for his technical mastery and bold improvisation. In Columbia, we are working working to build jazz culture through performance and education. From clubs in Charleston to classrooms in Greenville, South Carolina, artists are writing the next chapter in jazz. This has been Rap on Jazz, a co-production of Cola Jazz and South Carolina Public Radio, made possible by the ETV Endowment of South Carolina.
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6: I'm Peter O'Dowd. Luis Valdez grew up the son of farm workers, then went on to direct the hit film La Bamba, which told the story of the late singer Richie Valens.
7: I know exactly what his soul, what was happening in his mind, because I was there too.
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9: NPR News, this is All Things Considered. I'm Elsa Chang.
10: And I'm Scott Detrow, here with another edition of Spacing Out with Regina Barber from Shortwave and NPR science correspondent Ari Daniel. Hey, everybody.
11: Hey.
12: Hi there.
10: Ari, welcome to Spacing Out.
12: It's a delight to be here, Scott.
10: What are we talking about today?
11: So we're talking about a call for volunteers for a simulated NASA mission.
12: Plus sugar in space and what it might mean for how life started on Earth and beyond.
11: And lastly, a spacecraft on the edge of our solar system that's just waking up from an almost year-long nap.
10: You know, a year-long nap sounds appealing, and I will be honest, when I have seen headlines about these simulated Mars missions, I thought, like, once in a while, I'm like, that does seem appealing. It's probably not,
11: but
10: in little blips, it does. What exactly is this job? Because I feel like it always captures public attention when they're looking for new people.
12: Well, right now, people can apply to join a year-long, four-person simulated mission to the Moon and Mars. It'll take place at the Johnson Space Center in Houston and could start as soon as August of next year.
10: These people are, of course, not actually going to the Moon or Mars, though.
11: No.
10: So what is it that they're doing when they don't leave Houston?
11: Yeah, so they spend most of their time isolated in a 650-ish square foot enclosure, and they're simulating travel through deep space. And for 2 months in the middle, they'll move to a different, slightly bigger structure to simulate surface living on Mars.
12: And this structure will have areas for sleeping, recreation, work, medical and food areas, plus an airlock and a place to grow crops. They'll do science experiments and test out protocols for living and working in deep space. But there's one big difference from actually being in space. They'll still be living under Earth's gravity.
10: And that's one of the things that scientists wonder about long-term, long-distance space travel is how being in zero gravity or low gravity that long affects your body. Since that can't be tested out, what exactly is it that NASA is hoping to learn here?
11: Yeah, so one of the big objectives is to understand how the crew deals with stress and isolation. Will they all get along? And how will they handle such long-term separation from their loved ones? One thing they'll test is how the crew deals with communication delays, because depending on where Mars is in the orbit, it could take a hell 20 minutes to get to Earth and 20 minutes to hear back, which also means no instant communication with mission control.
12: In current and past real-life missions, astronauts have been able to talk to loved ones or mission control in real time. But a Mars mission could last 2 to 3 years, so they'll be dealing with these communication delays for a while.
10: When, if somebody's been interested by our conversation about this, when are applications due?
12: NASA's website says the deadline is ongoing.
10: Okay. Second topic, which was intriguing, sugar in space. What's going on here?
11: So researchers have long wondered how life on Earth started, like where did the ingredients come from and how did they get here?
10: Big questions.
12: Some of the biggest. Some scientists have been trying to answer it by scanning our galaxy for the building blocks of life and their precursors. One particularly good place to look is something called the interstellar medium, which is basically the space in between the stars.
10: So this might be a dumb question.
11: No.
10: But are there things in that space? Or I thought it was just
11: a vacuum.
10: Space.
11: Right?
10: I thought space.
11: So in certain areas, there is. So my first research project was on the interstellar medium. Shout out to Kristen Larson, my advisor. It basically consists of all kinds of compounds in the form of dust particles and ices.
10: Okay.
12: It turns out that this interstellar medium, Scott, is an amazing chemical factory that can produce a range of organic molecules, including ones needed to fashion RNA, proteins, and cell membranes.
10: And I assume a kind of sugar, perhaps?
12: That's right. Yeah. A team of scientists pointed two telescopes in Spain at the interstellar medium, that rich chemical brew in the center of our Milky Way galaxy. And they scanned it for radio signals of different molecules, which is how they found a four-carbon sugar called erythrolose.
11: I've heard of like glucose and fructose, but like, how do you say that?
12: Erythrolose.
11: Yeah, I've never heard of that.
10: An Odyssey character.
11: Yeah.
12: It's not that common, but it's found in raspberries. Ooh. Ithascun Jimenez Serra, an astrophysicist at the Center for Astrobiology in Spain, says the discovery, which was published in Nature Astronomy, was thrilling.
13: Your heart starts beating super fast. Like, you get super excited. Very nice feeling.
10: Why exactly is she so excited? Why is this such a big deal?
12: Well, living things make and use sugars, but we don't know how they come about without life around. These results suggest that sugars may have been made inside a molecular cloud before stars or planets formed. They could then be incorporated into, say, an asteroid as it's being built from the material in the interstellar medium. And then such a space rock could have struck the early Earth, perhaps delivering a subset of key ingredients, sweetening the stage for the emergence of life here and potentially elsewhere.
10: So let's talk about a spacecraft on an ongoing journey from here to elsewhere, the spacecraft on the edge of our solar system.
11: Yeah. So this is the NASA's New Horizons spacecraft. It's famous for taking those first detailed images of Pluto's surface.
10: Right, that heart on yes. Pluto. Those pictures were so vivid.
11: They were so beautiful, Scott. So since then, New Horizons has continued to travel towards the edges of our solar system.
12: Then last year, it went into about 11 months of hibernation. It does this periodically to save energy. And now it's woken up about 6 billion miles away from us and counting.
10: Not unlike Ryan Gosling from Project Hail Mary.
11: He was even further.
10: What is the spacecraft doing?
12: It's studying the edges of our solar system.
11: So it's in the Kuiper Belt right now, and this is the region where Pluto lives. There's a lot of other icy objects. The end of this belt is basically the end of our solar system. So our solar system is in this bubble that the sun makes called the heliosphere, and that heliosphere protects the solar system from high-energy radiation coming from other parts of the galaxy.
12: Both of the Voyager spacecrafts have traveled out of the solar system, and they studied the edge of that bubble along the way. But scientists still don't know too much about this sphere of protection that the sun creates. And as New Horizons sails through the limits of our solar system, it might be able to gather more clues on how that bubble works or even what it is.
10: We talked earlier about how it can take 20 minutes for a message to go back between Earth
11: right.
10: and Mars. This is something that is 6 billion miles away. How does the spacecraft communicate with Earth?
12: Scientists can talk to spacecraft this far out because of NASA's Deep Space Network. It's this array, Scott, of three radio dishes on Earth, one in California, one in Spain, one in Australia, and these things are giant.
14: The 70-meter antenna would, if you put it in the football stadium, it would take up the whole space.
11: Yeah, it's huge. So that's Alice Bowman, a spacecraft engineer and the mission operations manager for New Horizons. And she was just so excited to be part of this New Horizons mission, which is truly a testament to human ingenuity.
10: Much like this recurring All Things Considered.
11: It's true. It's a testament to human ingenuity.
10: Absolutely.
11: Our ingenuity. We thought it up.
10: That is Regina Barber of Shortwave and science correspondent Ari Daniel. Thanks to both of you.
11: Thank you.
12: Our pleasure.

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4: 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I'm Luis Alfredo Garcia, and joining me now is meteorologist Tim Miller.
5: Forecast for tonight starting in the upstate for Greenville, Spartanburg, and Rock Hill. It's a muggy night, down to about 72 degrees. Get ready for more heat tomorrow. Heat index 103 degrees, so the high of 93. For the Midlands, which includes Aiken, Columbia, Lexington, and Sumter, a mild night tonight, 72, but with the humidity, it'll feel sort of muggy for sure. That humidity's back again tomorrow, so is the high temperature, 95 for your Friday, the heat index 104 degrees. Towards the PD, Darlington, and towards the Grand Strand, Myrtle Beach, we'll see an overnight low of 75, 94 tomorrow, the heat index 102 to 104 degrees. Very warm and sticky. Low country, Charleston to Hilton Head tonight. Very muggy overnight. 76 will be the overnight low. 105. That's the heat index for tomorrow afternoon with a high of 93 degrees. That's your forecast.
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7: 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I'm Elsa Chang.
8: And I'm Scott Detrow. The Odyssey is a story that is almost 3,000 years old, one that has been retold time and time again. And with each iteration, a new generation of storytellers gets a chance to put their own spin on Odysseus, the complicated man, the man of twists and turns, trying to make his way to his wife Penelope after the Trojan War.
9: No one could stand between me and home.
10: The word most commonly associated with Odysseus or Ulysses back in the day was always wily. And that's not a word you traditionally associate with your hero.
8: That is director Christopher Nolan. He has been thinking about adapting The Odyssey for more than 20 years and finally got his chance after the success of 2023's Oppenheimer. But even for a director known for his lengthy films, the entirety of Homer's epic poem was just too much for one movie. So Nolan told me he started by making choices.
10: I did it in stages, and one of the first things I did, after I'd reacquainted myself with the poem, I sat down and I wrote a list of what defines the Odyssey. Things like the Cyclops, things like the Sirens. I think for a lot of people, the Lotus Eaters would be one of those things. Mm-hmm. And so I was trying to strike a balance between your sort of thoughts on what this thing is before you get really acquainted with it and then the specifics of it.
8: And yet at the same time, you're adding, you know, you're scaling down, but then you're adding. Like I was struck by both Penelope and Circe are present characters in the poem, but they're, for a lot of reasons, kind of more in the background. And you give them both, you know, speeches almost talking about their point of view on this world.
11: Look at this great house. Stones as old as knowledge. At the mercy of some greedy, unwanted guests. The structure's nothing without people's respect for its meaning.
12: Zeus's law.
8: So, I mean, yeah. I imagine that's a whole different challenge. Like, where am I going to add? Where am I going to put background story in? Motivations, things like that.
10: Sure. I mean, I don't think of it so much as adding and subtracting as trying to translate your experience of reading the poem and absorbing the poem into the cinematic medium. And so sometimes, yes, what feels like adding things, in a way, you're sometimes just looking at the source material with a specific lens, a modern lens. And in the case of some of the female characters in the poem, they tend to be used at times purely as reflection of the hero, as opposed to being characters in their own right, at least at first blush. And when you start looking at the sort of mechanics of who does what to whom, you know, how does the story play out, you actually start to find the necessity of characterization is there in the poem. It's there sort of implied, just as I'm having to get on a real boat in real waves. You know, I know that I've got Anne Hathaway coming to play Penelope. I've got Charlize Theron, you know, coming to play Calypso. Samantha Morton coming to play Circe. They play people, not symbols.
12: Mm-hmm. What to you were the core ideas that you wanted to build this movie

0: It's the season for summer blockbusters. The Avengers, Jurassic Park, Pirates of the Caribbean, and more. Sit back and enjoy an hour of sizzling summer themes. Next time on Real Music.
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4: This is Marketplace. I'm Kai Rizdahl. We got an update on business inventories this week, how much stuff there is on store shelves and in the back room. Up just a touch is the headline, which in translation means we are still buying stuff at a pretty good clip. Inventories tend to pile up when we're not. We have been talking to our regulars this week to hear what they are seeing out there as they run their small businesses. Allie Trela owns a skate shop called The Bruised Boutique in Nashua, New Hampshire.
5: Business is a little strange right now. I think people have been very anxious. So roller skates and skateboarding and stuff like that tends to be a secondary thing to groceries and, you know, daycare programs, stuff like that. But we're still seeing some steady people coming in. So we're holding on. The cost of the items are staying flat. Some are even going down a little bit. However, the cost of shipping goods has been rising. As soon as a vendor puts out a new price list, we've been trying to dynamically keep up with our pricing. It's caused a lot of influx in work for us to do, like busy work for us to do. We've had to hire a few part-time employees to kind of keep up. We're not making more money, but yet we're spending more money. My biggest challenge right now is planning for the future. I think about closing the store more often than I think about its future. And this is the first time in this 18 years that we've been in business that I've ever had those thoughts. I don't think we're close to that, but those are the thoughts that have never entered my mind before. It's always been the future just keeps getting brighter and brighter. And this one is, it's a little mentally challenging. I ended up saying to myself, I need to find that joy again. And so I took 15 minutes every day and I skated. To be honest, the first 15 minutes was probably more like 10. And then something magic happened and I saw my employees start doing that on their lunch breaks. I think that joy is contagious and I think that it helps everybody remember why they love to be in your shop. What I'm hoping to see in the next few months is people start to realize that things are going to be okay, that the economic situations will stabilize. If things were more predictable, we could start thinking about moving into a bigger space, or we could think about having more inventory. We could just start moving forward again with our business.
4: 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Allie Trela at the Bruised Boutique in Nashua, New Hampshire.

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1: This final note on the way out today, data from Bain that I saw on CNBC, an addendum of sorts to Kaylee's piece on grocery stores. Grocery units, which is basically the way that industry counts individual items sold, fell 1.8% in June from a year earlier. That is down from basically break even when they measured it last year. If you are blaming inflation for that, well, yeah. Our daily production team includes Andy Corbin, Mika Ellison, Maria Hollenhorst, Sarah Leeson, Sean McHenry, and Sophia Terenzio. Will Story is the supervising senior producer. And I'm Kai Rizdahl. We will see you tomorrow, everybody. This is APM.
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Next on Real Music. It's the season for summer blockbusters. The Avengers, Jurassic Park, Pirates of the Caribbean, and more. 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

John Williams' march from the Steven Spielberg adventure Raiders of the Lost Ark, released June 1st, 1981. Spielberg certainly knows how to draw a summer crowd. In fact, it was his menacing Shark Tale from 1975 that's credited with launching the summer blockbuster phenom. While cheap by today's standards, at a cost of $9 million, Steven Spielberg's Jaws came in way over budget. But all was forgiven when the film released on June 20th, 1975, and went on to make more than $470 million. Here's the main theme from Jaws on Real Music.

0: John Williams leading the Boston Pops in the main theme from Jaws, the original summer blockbuster. This is Real Music. I'm Matt Rogers. Up next, fanfares for a space opera and a vigilante superhero.
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If Jaws created the summer blockbuster craze, then Star Wars defined it as big, expensive, and explosive, and it moved the summer season up to May. While we now expect new Star Wars movies in December, the first six films were all summer blockbusters. So far, we've heard three John Williams scores because, well, for much of the 80s and 90s, his scores dominated blockbusters. But the summer of 89 belonged to Danny Elfman. Everywhere you looked that summer, you saw the bat symbol. It was so ubiquitous that even the film's director, Tim Burton, grew annoyed with it. But undeniably, the marketing worked. Batman was the highest-grossing film in North America that year, a true summer blockbuster. Here's Danny Elfman's music from Batman.

0: Shirley Walker conducting Danny Elfman's Batman. This is Real Music. Coming up, two summer blockbusters with two very different scores by Hans Zimmer.
1: Dog days, hot dog days that is, somehow have a way of turning out to be fun days. The pop and sizzle of the juicy meat seems to say, come and get me, I'm done to a turn. Yep, hungry or not, it's hard to resist the tantalizing aroma and taste appeal of a sizzling hot dog. The nice part of it is, there's one waiting for you right now at the refreshment stand.

Oscar-winning music from The Lion King, released June 15th, 1994. When the movie finished its run in theaters, it was the highest-grossing film of the year, proving that summer blockbusters need not be live action. Hans Zimmer wrote the score for The Lion King, and he added another notch on his summer blockbuster belt with Pirates of the Caribbean.

The end credits from Pirates of the Caribbean on Stranger Tides. This is Real Music, Summer Blockbusters. Time for a very quick break, and in a moment we'll sample sizzling themes for some prehistoric creatures. But first...

0: On this week's On the Keys, we'll listen to two great romantic masters of the piano and piano composition, Robert Schumann and Johannes Brahms. And we have two great performers from different piano traditions, Claudio Arrau and Wilhelm Backhaus. 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
2: 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I'm Matt Rogers.

making good use of the original Godzilla theme by Akira Ifukube. Bear McCreary's main title to the 2019 summer blockbuster Godzilla, King of the Monsters. Not the only prehistoric creature filmmakers enjoy reviving again and again and again. June of 93 brought us the first installment of an ongoing reptilian saga.

0: from the original motion picture soundtrack, John Williams' Jurassic Park. This is Real Music, Summer Blockbusters. While dinosaurs can certainly be scary, Steven Spielberg's treatment of them was more thrilling than outright frightening. To be truly scared, we'll head back to 1979 for music from a movie with a brilliant tagline. In space, no one can hear you scream. That's next on Real Music.
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Jerry Goldsmith's main theme from the 1979 sci-fi thriller Alien. Talk about a summer blockbuster. Alien had a budget of $11 million, but it earned more than $100 million. And you know what that means. A sequel was inevitable.

0: What's better than one alien? Aliens. And many people do consider it better than the first film. Taking over scoring duties from Jerry Goldsmith, James Horner, who was there leading the London Symphony Orchestra. Okay, enough with the scary stuff. In a moment, the sunny side of summer.
1: Hey, fellas, don't fight over that hot dog. There's plenty for everyone. Big, plump, and juicy, wrapped in an oven-fresh bun. Add mustard, relish, ketchup, and go to work. Yes, the hot dogs at our refreshment center are the best you'll find anywhere. Everybody agrees on that.

a delightful little track called Sunnyside from Randy Newman's score to Toy Story 3. True, the first two films in the series had November releases, but 3 and 4 have been summer blockbusters. This is Real Music. I'm Matt Rogers. Good to have you along. A lesser composer might have just phoned it in for a comedy starring Bill Murray and Dan Aykroyd. I mean, a great score isn't high on the list of reasons people buy a ticket to see former SNL cast members. But Elmer Bernstein did not skimp on the 1984 summertime hit that taught us never to cross the streams. Would you ever guess this lovely theme was from a film called Ghostbusters?

One critic for Newsweek called it wonderful summer nonsense. Ghostbusters released June 7th, 1984, and it raked in 10 times what it cost to make the movie. And from the studio's perspective, that's what it's all about. Summer is the time when they look to make a lot of money, so it's not surprising that they keep making the summer longer by starting the season earlier as they compete to get their films out ahead of those other studios. The unofficial start of 2019's blockbuster season was in April. It's still snowing in parts of the country in April. Nevertheless, Avengers Endgame had kids skipping school on April 26th to see their favorite superheroes save us all one more time.

Alan Silvestri's Avengers Endgame, opening the 2019 summer blockbuster season and closing out this edition of Real Music. Thanks for listening. 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I'm Matt Rogers. Join me next time for more Real Music.

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2: 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We'd all been brought up with double-digit inflation. 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
4: This is On the Keys. I'm your host, David Kaiser. On this program, we'll listen to Robert Schumann's Piano Concerto in A minor, in the hands of none other than Claudio Arrau, an early performance live in New York in the 50s. Also on the program, we'll listen to the Brahms Paganini Variations, or the Variations on a Theme by Paganini, Opus 35, by Johannes Brahms. It's a work in two books of fearsome difficulty. And this recording, an early one from 1929 that you'll hear after the Schumann Concerto, will blow you away in its speed and daring. First, this NPR news break.
5: Live for NPR News in Washington, I'm Libby Casey. The U.S. intensified its strikes against Iran today, hitting targets farther north and firing at a ship after reimposing a naval blockade on Iranian ports yesterday. Iran has been retaliating by launching missiles and drones at U.S. allies. The White House says it now has another 60-day clock to use military action against Iran without congressional approval. NPR's Greg Myrie says more than 4 months since the U.S. and Israel attacked Iran, the war seems to have resumed and with little accomplished.
6: Just objectively, the objectives have not been completed. The same kind of Iranian regime remains in place, even if the faces have changed. The nuclear program still exists, although it has been set back with attacks last year and perhaps some more this year. Iran can still clearly carry out missile and drone attacks.
5: President Trump is making a national address tonight focused on elections, but the White House says he may also talk about the Iran war. Minneapolis, Detroit, Boston, New York, and Washington are among major cities in the U.S. under air quality alerts today because of heavy smoke from wildfires in Canada. NPR's Ava Berger reports.
7: A combination of extreme heat and dry conditions in Ontario and northern Minnesota led to raging wildfires. Then this week, weather patterns forced the smoke into the Great Lakes region and down the east coast of the U.S. Health experts warn wildfire smoke is dangerous. It's made up of tiny particles that can be inhaled deep into a person's lungs and even enter the bloodstream. Here's how Dr. David Eisenman, a professor of medicine at UCLA, puts it.
8: There are studies that show effects on the heart with increased heart attacks and heart failure. There's strokes associated with it, respiratory illnesses.
7: Eisenman says, depending on air quality reports, reduce outdoor activity, use air filters, and wear an N95 mask. Ava Berger, NPR News.
5: The major reservoirs that hold water from the Colorado River just set a shocking new record. For member station KJZZ, Alex Hager reports the combined amounts in Lake Powell and Lake Mead is now the lowest it's been since 1957.
9: The last time there was this little water stored along the Colorado River, Lake Powell hadn't even been built yet. Jack Schmidt directs the Center for Colorado River Studies at Utah State University.
10: It's a real reminder of what a remarkably small amount of water we have left in the system. We've never been in this position. We are truly in uncharted territory.
9: Schmidt said Western policymakers aren't doing enough to turn things around. He compared current negotiations over sharing the Colorado River to a bus careening toward a cliff, with state policymakers arguing about who should steer rather than hitting the brakes. The federal government is expected to release new rules for managing water as soon as next week. For NPR News, I'm Alex Hager in Phoenix.
5: It's NPR. The Trump administration is reviving a rule that could deny green cards to immigrants who use public benefits. That could include food stamps, housing vouchers, Medicaid, and other benefits. The policy, known as public charge, appeared today in the Federal Register and will be formally published next week. The policy was implemented by President Trump in his first term, but President Biden narrowed it. Immigrant rights advocates warn it could cause families to avoid seeking assistance, even when they or their U.S. citizen children legally qualified.